0: The Pines of Rome by Ottorino Respighi. Ivan Repušić led the Frankfurt Radio Symphony in concert at the Grand Hall in Frankfurt's Old Opera House. A symphonic poem inspired by one of the most famous sites in Rome, not the Colosseum or the Sistine Chapel or even the fountains, the pine trees. They have long, thin trunks that stretch way up to the greenery, making umbrellas of shade for tourists and monuments. They're a distinctive part of the look and feel of the city of Rome. In 1924, composer Ottorino Respighi wrote the symphonic poem we just heard, Pines of Rome, musical snapshots of trees around the city. That last section was a picture of the ancient Roman army, helmets and shields shining in the sun, thousands of centurions and soldiers marching up the Appian Way in the city of Rome, the ground shaking under the power of all those mighty marching feet. Respighi's Pines of Rome. Our website is yourclassical.org. And you know, there are so many musical resources there, including lots of music especially for kids and families, a nonstop 24/7 playlist of music for children, a great big collection of musical storytelling, and Class Notes, music curricula made easy for teachers. 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Class Notes, one of the many musical features for young people, online at yourclassical.org. I'm Valerie Kaler. 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
4: 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I'm Tony Morris. Classical Guitar Alive is broadcast thanks to the generous support of the Augustine Foundation and the Kadosky Family Fund and Charles and Taco Parker, and by Augustine Strings, makers of classical guitar strings since 1947. And thanks to a gift in loving memory of Adam Bratcher. Thanks for joining me. This week's edition of Classical Guitar Alive features the world premiere of a new guitar concerto subtitled Ink Dark Moon by British film and BBC television composer Joby Talbot. We'll also hear an interview with American composer Stephen Funk Pearson and much more. We'll start with music from Brazil by Egberto Gismonti titled Sete Anéis, or Seven Rings, performed by the Brazil guitar duo.

0: The Brazil Guitar Duo opened this week's edition of Classico Guitar Alive with Seven Rings by Egberto Gismonti. One of the best-known works by American composer Stephen Funk Pearson is his piece for mandolin and guitar titled Mountain Moor. Stephen Funk Pearson spoke about his piece.
1: Yeah, I wrote it for a mandolin or violin and guitar, and it was really inspired after I traveled through Scotland, and I just was so taken by the landscape there. My whole life I've been drawn to nature. I lived on an island in British Columbia for 2 years, living off the land. I've always just been a nature nut. And the theme came to me, and I went from there, and I've heard it performed also with two guitars, also with flute. I've heard it performed in many different instrumentations.

Duetto Giocondo performing music for mandolin and guitar by American composer Stephen Funk Pearson, titled Mountain Moor. British composer Joby Talbot has written music for feature films and BBC television. His guitar concerto is subtitled Ink Dark Moon and has just been released and features guitarist Miloš Kadadacilić and the BBC Symphony Orchestra, conducted by Ben Jernan.

The world premiere recording of Ink Dark Moon, a new guitar concerto by Joby Talbot. Miloš Kadadacilic was the guitarist with the BBC Symphony Orchestra, conducted by Ben Jernan. You're listening to Classical Guitar Alive. I'm Tony Morris. This is music by Agustín Barrios Mongoré, titled Aire de Samba. It's performed by Virginia Luque.

0: From a live concert recording by Virginia Luque, we've just heard her performing a piece titled Aire de Samba by Agustin Barrios Mangore. We'll close this week's edition of Classico Guitar Alive with music by American composer Stephen Funk Pearson, titled Elasomorph. Stephen Funk Pearson spoke about his music.
1: My whole life, a sense of humor is like critical to living and breathing for me. And I really like to bring that into music, and I think that's something that's often lacking in music. I know sometimes in concerts people are a little embarrassed to maybe laugh at something funny that happens musically, but children, they don't hold back, and some of my pieces, when kids hear them, they just start cracking up because they don't care if they're laughing in a concert. And so I really do find that humor and music, they just go together for me, you know, as part of my life.

Closing this week's edition of Classical Guitar Alive, we've just heard the Versailles Guitar Quartet performing Stephen Funk Pearson's piece titled Elasomorph. You've been listening to Classical Guitar Alive. Classical Guitar Alive is broadcast worldwide thanks to the generous support of the Augustine Foundation and the Kadosky Family Fund and Charles and Taco Parker and by Augustine Strings, makers of classical guitar strings since 1947. And thanks to a gift in loving memory of Adam Bratcher. Classical Guitar Alive is a nonprofit organization based in Austin, Texas. Music by pluck-stringed instruments like the guitar, the harp, and the ancient lyre have been used in healing for over 3,000 years. That's why our mission is to bring this music to the widest possible audience. 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I'm Tony Morris. 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
1: So this is called Song of the Prairies by Aaron Copland. The only thing is, he didn't write a piece called this. So how does that work? Well, it's a collection of previously written works by Copland that came to be known by this title. There's The Open Prairie from his ballet, Billy the Kid. Prairie Journal, which was originally called Music for Radio. All of these various and sundry works compiled into this piece that is very redolent of the Americana sonically that Copland came to be known by. And we'll listen to it coming up. Habanera by Pablo de Sarasate here with violinist Gil Shaham.

0: Cantus in Memory of Benjamin Britten by Arvo Pärt, played there by La Pietà, led by their founder and leader, Angèle Dubois.
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0: Lauren Mazel conducted the Cleveland Orchestra with Tchaikovsky's Romeo and Juliet Fantasy Overture on Music Through the Night. I'm Jalene Kahn. Thanks a lot for being here.
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0: It's pretty common in classical music that the composers we hold in high regard today were not at all famous when they were alive. A lot of composers only found fame after they died. But that was not the case for Haydn. Haydn was the most famous composer alive during the mid-1700s. A lot of people across Europe knew his music and enjoyed performances of his pieces. And still today, centuries later, people still love Haydn. Maybe that's because Haydn's catalog is so large that there's something for everyone. Even if you don't like one of his pieces, you're bound to find another that he wrote that you do love. Haydn wrote over 100 symphonies during his lifetime. We're going to hear one of them coming up in about a half an hour. Giuseppe Verdi is a composer best known for his operas. During production of one of his operas, the lead soprano got sick, so everyone had to take a break. That's when Verdi focused on a chamber piece. This is a string quartet by Giuseppe Verdi, performed by the Cremona Quartet.

0: Symphony No. 68 by Haydn. Nicholas Harnoncourt conducted the Royal Concertgebouw Orchestra.
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2: The sound of the clarinet can blend with so many of the different instruments separately. So, for instance, there's so much great writing for clarinet and viola in particular. There's so many great pieces for clarinet and cello. So right there you have two of the deeper, richer instruments of the quartet sound. That's half the group. But especially the viola and cello sounds really blend well with the instrument.
0: That's clarinetist Anthony McGill talking about how well the clarinet blends when paired with a string quartet. It's a combination that's heard on this clarinet quintet by Brahms. You'll hear Anthony McGill perform with the Pacifica String Quartet coming up in about 20 minutes. This is an arrangement of a piece of music called Pearls of Dieu Polka Mazurka. The piece was written by Alphonse Leduc and arranged for guitar by Justin Holland. Here's Christopher Mallett to perform on Music Through the Night.

0: clarinetist Anthony McGill and his friends from the Pacifica String Quartet, playing a clarinet quintet by Johannes Brahms on Music Through the Night.
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2: I am from Brazil, and I grew up in the 80s and 90s, pre-internet, in a time when being queer, it was really, really difficult. But I had found this community in music and in theater that was really very warm and, in a way, just liberating. And that made you feel confident and comfortable around them and in your own skin. And that is what I needed as a young person.
0: That's Clarice Assad talking about the community that she found when she was younger, the community that helped her find herself. She says she's most herself when she's writing music, and we get to hear some of that now. A Tide of Living Water by Clarice Assad.

0: Beethoven's pupil Karl Czerny commented that the second movement of that piano concerto reminded him of the ghost of Hamlet's father, and that's how it got its nickname. Piano Trio No. 5, called Ghost by Beethoven. That was the Wise Kaplan Stumpf Trio on Music Through the Night.
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0: La Pietà and violinist Angèle Dubois playing the overture from Orpheus in the Underworld by Jacques Offenbach on Music Through the Night. Thanks for being here tonight. I'm Jalene Kahn.
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0: models potentially going rogue and the expansion of data centers across the U.S. has gotten a lot of attention and pushback in recent weeks. A new poll looks at what voters in rural America think about President Trump's Make America Healthy Again movement. Sarah Jane Tribble with KFF Health News has more.
1: About 8 in 10 rural voters said President Trump's health care policies have had a negative effect or no impact on the health of people where they live, according to a new poll by the Associated Press and KFF. Kim Solis is a small business owner in Texas. She says her health care costs have climbed since Trump returned to office, and she worries about medical emergencies.
2: Certainly we'd be in, you know, a world of hurt trying to take money out of savings or get it out of our 401k just to be able to do something about it. My brother-in-law, for an example, he has to have a shoulder replacement and he can't even afford it right now.
1: The poll surveyed more than 2,000 rural voters in mid-August.
0: That's Sarah Jane Tribble reporting with KFF Health News. I'm Dave Mattingly, NPR News in Washington.
3: In Texas, tens of thousands of voter registration applications are caught in a backlog after DPS failed to send counties updated information on time. One of our reporters is among those affected, and she set out to fix that error and took us along for the journey. Plus, Toadies frontman Vaden Todd Lewis about the band's first album in nearly a decade. I'm Angela Kocherga. All that and much more on the next Texas Standard.
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5: 6:33. Good morning, South Texas. I'm Rob Boskamp. We're taking a look at the forecast right now. A little bit of cloud cover on this Wednesday morning. We've got temperatures in the lower 80s, and today they will return to the 90s. Heat advisory going to be in place for Corpus Christi later today from 1 to 7 p.m. Small craft advisory wrapping up here in the Victoria area within the next 30 minutes. And temperature is going to be warm, too, down in the Rio Grande Valley later today. Keep it here. Your South Texas news on its way in 10 minutes.
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7: It's Morning Edition from NPR News. I'm Michelle Martin in Washington, D.C.
8: And I'm Martinez in Culver City, California. The FBI says it's hunting for hackers who stole sensitive data about the agency's employees. Here's the FBI's Assistant Director for the Cyber Division, Brent Leatherman, in a video posted online Tuesday.
9: You know how to find us, and we know how to find you. I suggest you reach out first while the choice is still yours.
8: NPR's cybersecurity correspondent Jenna McLaughlin is covering the breach. Jenna, the focus of this investigation, what is it?
10: Yeah, so the FBI is zeroing in on a hacker group that goes by the name Shiny Hunters. That group told the media they hacked the FBI last week. Now the FBI says they're investigating what they appear to acknowledge was a cyber incident impacting the Bureau's job portal. So in that clip, you heard Brett Leatherman make a pitch to these hackers. He says, come forward with information or risk the consequences. And he references a recent arrest of a member of this group in Amsterdam by Dutch authorities. So I'm told by current and former FBI officials familiar with this matter, who weren't authorized to speak on the record about an ongoing investigation, that the Bureau's already mobilized a lot of resources into this. But FBI employees, those retired and still inside, are reeling. Because the database accessed by these hackers had not only information on job applications, but promotions too. That's got detailed lists of their sensitive job postings, medical and family data. Most people don't actually know if their data was taken yet, and there's some frustration about the lack of clear communication or response plans from senior leadership, including FBI Director Kash Patel. Though the FBI does tell me they sent multiple internal messages within 24 hours of this incident, and they're working around the clock to protect their data and their employees. For what it's worth, I know about a couple of groups of former employees who are banding together as we speak to support each other if this information leaks online.
8: And has this group threatened to leak the information? And actually, more the bigger point, I guess, Jenna, is how do they manage to do this?
10: So the group now says that they never had any intention of leaking the stolen data, that they simply wanted to pressure the FBI to say nice things about them, essentially, and get a marketing boost. The FBI has been tracking their activities for a while, since at least 2019. As for their capabilities, this group has been absolutely prolific in stealing sensitive data and extorting their victims for a payday. They've targeted big names like Jaguar Land Rover, Ticketmaster. The Shiny Hunter's name actually appears to be a reference to the game Pokemon for other 90s kids out there. Now, typically, this group likes to use tactics like social engineering or taking advantage of misconfigured cloud data systems. But in this case, it appears they may have exploited a vulnerability in third-party software to get access to the FBI jobs portal.
8: If they targeted third-party software, does that mean that there could be other people maybe connected to that software who are vulnerable to maybe a similar kind of attack?
10: Yeah, exactly. Cybersecurity researchers from Google put out a new report revealing that Shiny Hunters are taking advantage of a flaw in a human resource management software called PeopleSoft, which was acquired by tech giant Oracle back in 2005. So there was a previously undiscovered bug in that software back in June. The company put some protections in place, but not all organizations fully fixed it. And that gave hackers the opportunity to jump around those protections and exploit it. Big name organizations across business, academia, IT services, and beyond, they've all been targeted in recent weeks. Now, A, we don't know if hackers are using AI to launch these attacks, but AI's growing ability to help hackers find and weaponize these vulnerabilities at scale and at near lightning speed, it's a really big concern recently.
8: Yeah, that's NPR's Jenna McLaughlin. Thanks.
10: Thank you.
7: Mediators are trying to keep the U.S. and Iran talking. President Trump rejected Iran's latest proposal to reopen the Strait of Hormuz, and since then, Qatar says it is exchanging messages between the U.S. and Iran. Let's talk about the process with Robert Malley. He served as a U.S. special envoy for Iran in the Biden administration, and he was a lead negotiator for the U.S. in the 2015 Iran nuclear deal. Good morning, Mr. Malley. Thanks for joining us once again.
11: Good morning.
7: How do you break through a situation like this? I mean, negotiations have been stuck for months. Both sides seem to say they're ready to negotiate, but also just as ready to keep fighting.
11: Right. And so I'd say the good news is that they're still talking, at least indirectly. The less good news is they seem to be talking past each other. You know, they've kind of agreed on what steps they have to take. They've agreed they have to open the Strait of Hormuz, which means both Iran and the U.S. have to lift their respective blockades. Iran has to get some economic relief, and then they have to also deal with the nuclear issue and the broader sanctions issue. Those, they know what they need to do, but they disagree fundamentally on who goes first. And that's because you'd think, who cares who goes first, but it's because there's a huge gap in trust and because of the politics on both sides. And those are getting in the way. And at this point, I'd say they can see the same situation, but they read it very differently because each side thinks it has more leverage than the other. And each side thinks that time is on its side and that the other side will buckle first.
7: Okay, speaking of leverage points or pressure points, we've been reporting that more oil has been making it through the Strait of Hormuz, although I think as anybody who buys gas knows, oil prices remain high. How does that change Iran's calculations in your view?
11: Well, first, I think it's right. I mean, from the data we're seeing is that, you know, oil flows through the Strait of Hormuz are now reaching, they're not quite, but they're approaching the levels of pre-war. Now, that's, first of all, it's changing President Trump's calculus because he thinks, why should I pay Iran to open a strait that they're not able to keep closed? Iran looks at it quite differently. First of all, right now, they still look at the price of oil, which is high, as you said, because the flow of oils entail military escorts, insurance prices are up, crude oil may go through, but refined petroleum, diesel, the prices are extremely high for a variety of reasons. So the Iranians, number one, think, you know, over time, President Trump is going to face this pressure, but they also think they have other cards up their sleeve. And if they feel that the U.S. is not under sufficient pressure, they can resume their escalation. They could attack oil infrastructure in Gulf countries. They could try to interrupt the flow of oil through the Strait of Hormuz by finding new ways of attacking ships. So, yes, they're under pressure because they understand that they're losing some of their leverage. They still think they have some, and they still have many ways in their eyes of making the pain felt by the U.S. and the rest of the world elevated once again.
7: Do you think they're keeping an eye on the U.S. elections? I know that the Iran's Revolutionary Guard put out this open letter to, quote, the honorable people of the U.S., full of references to the midterms. Do you think that they're looking at those? Is that part of their calculus?
11: They're absolutely looking at those. I mean, I think if Iran could vote, the turnout level would be almost 100%. They seem to be very, very focused on our elections. And they're reading it in several ways. Number one, they see that a number of Republicans are calling on President Trump to end the war. That's why they still think that they have leverage and they're not about to buckle. They also, so they have this sense that what they do can have a real impact on the elections. Now that drives them in two opposite directions. On the one hand, they may think, you know, if we could get a deal now, President Trump needs it more because he wants to burn us the chances of his party, so maybe they have more leverage now. But they also are extremely allergic at the idea of helping President Trump, of giving him a gift when they consider him responsible for devastating war and for killing their leaders.
7: Robert Malley was a lead negotiator for the U.S. in the 2015 Iran nuclear deal. Mr. Malley, thank you so much.
11: Thank you.
7: This is NPR News.
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5: Morning Edition from NPR is made possible in part by Mary Sherwood and Ron George, who support news and informational programs on KEDT-FM for the communities of the Coastal Bend. 6:43, and a good morning to you, South Texas. It is the final day of September. It's also Wednesday. It's also a good day to look out for some showers. We are going to see some showers beginning today. More on that on your South Texas news. But first, we've got partly cloudy skies across much of the region. A small craft advisory in effect for Victoria for about another 15 minutes. And later today, temperatures are going to return to the 90s and triple digits. That said, a heat advisory for the Corpus Christi surrounding area beginning at 1 p.m. today. That will be extended through 6 p.m. and hopefully by then, 7 p.m. Hopefully by this evening, we'll start to see temperatures drop back down to the 80s. We do have a cold front on its way Thursday, but again, that'll be on its way for South Texas news. We'll talk about that and more in just a few moments.
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7: Good morning, I'm Michelle Martin. A couple planned a beach wedding on a North Carolina island last week. Then the nor'easter cut off access. Most of their guests couldn't make it. Vendors started canceling. So the couple jokingly invited everyone on the island. Hundreds said yes. They came with food, cake, and flowers. Photographers and a DJ donated their services. The pair have lots of new friends now, and they know where they're going to celebrate their anniversaries. It's Morning Edition.
6: 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By DuckDuckGo, who believes AI should be optional. Duck.ai. 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
5: It's 6:45 from the KEDT News Desk. I'm Rob Boskamp. These are your headlines. Vice President J.D. Vance will visit the Rio Grande Valley today. He's scheduled to be a guest speaker at the midterm rally at the Harlingen Convention Center. Vance will visit today after previously canceling a trip to the Port of Brownsville last month. A recent study shows challenges facing downtown McAllen are safety concerns and an overconcentration of late-night businesses. These have led to a decline in early evening visits. A planning company hired by the city is looking into financial incentive recommendations like expanding 50-50 facade grants for small businesses, creating a tax reinvestment zone, and utilizing historic and new market tax credits. Proposals also call for pedestrian and infrastructure improvements, such as pedestrian priority corridors along Main, 17th, Fresno, and Chicago Avenues, and narrowing sections of Broadway, 15th, and 16th Streets. It could also lead to a downtown public park. Family and event programming recommendations include adding family amenities to Archer Park and introducing regular programming to draw diverse crowds. Local business owners have noted positive momentum over the past year, calling to diversify beyond nightlife by improving property appearances. City departments are increasing funding for small business grants and planning downtown green efforts. A final draft of the presentation will be available in a few weeks. On Tuesday, the Aransas Pass City Council unanimously accepted City Manager Jim R. Winkleman's resignation. Winkleman left without notice during a 180-day probationary period. Since Winkleman did not have a contract, the city owes him no departure money. The council has appointed two city employees, Sal Hernandez and Sierra Jimenez, to interim leadership roles retroactive to September 22nd to fill the sudden vacancy. Hernandez was named interim city manager and Jimenez was named interim city secretary. Now online at KEDT.org, two South Texas sisters are some of the faces of World's Finest Chocolate's latest national campaign. Sisters Michaela and Cameron De La Garza have melted hearts, and thankfully not their candy bars, with their entrepreneurial skills and sweet-hearted resilience.
15: Well, we were just selling chocolates, and then they asked us to be on a commercial, and then we just ended up on the news.
5: 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You can also hear that story later today at 3 p.m. on Texas Standard. A lot of Texas will see rain and flooding between today and Friday as remnants of Hurricane Polo embed with a cold front pushing east across the state. Texas Public Radio's Brian Kirkpatrick reports.
16: Flash flood watches are in effect for much of Texas this week, but it's areas along and west of I-35 from the Red River to the Rio Grande that the National Weather Service is keeping a sharp eye on. Melissa Beat is an emergency response specialist and meteorologist with the National Weather Service in Fort Worth.
17: Generally, that area west of and including the I-35 corridor from Wednesday into Friday is going to see a giant swath of 2 to 6 inches worth of rainfall. However, within the swath, we're going to expect higher little pockets, or bullseyes as we call them. Some of those bullseyes could get upwards of 10 to 20 inches.
16: Flooded roadways and slick commutes to work and school are among the biggest dangers this week. I'm Brian Kirkpatrick in San Antonio.
18: A mirror book is one where a child recognizes something of their own life, their family, their culture, their language, their neighborhood, even the ordinary details of home. Today on South Texas Midday, Yvette Benavides of Texas Public Radio's Solutions Journalism Family Literacy Project chats with author Sandra Cisneros about how books shaped her own childhood. Here's a preview.
19: As a child, author Sandra Cisneros saw something in the book The Little House by Virginia Lee Burton.
20: I think this book gave us comfort. It was comforting to know that, you know, that you could have one house that you could go back to and you'll never be sold. It'll be there and it'll make you feel like you're safe.
19: Cisneros saw a house in a book that gave her a glimpse of something different, a home she could imagine, even if it wasn't the home she knew. But Cisneros' own childhood also shows that access to books isn't always simple. Her parents worked long hours, her family was large, the house was crowded, and there wasn't always money to buy books. The books she did get from the library had to be returned.
20: Now, whenever it was due, we would go back and take it out again because we liked it so much. We didn't know that you could buy a book because we'd never seen a bookstore in our neighborhood.
19: And still, reading found its way into that crowded house.
20: My mom was like not like the other moms in the neighborhood. She made sure we had library cards. She made sure that we went to the museums. And she gave us the most wonderful, even though at the time it didn't seem so great, childhood, by loving art and books.
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1: In Texas, tens of thousands of voter registration applications are caught in a backlog after DPS failed to send counties updated information on time. One of our reporters is among those affected, and she set out to fix that error and took us along for the journey. Plus, Toadies frontman Vaden Todd Lewis about the band's first album in nearly a decade. I'm Angela Kocherga. All that and much more on the next Texas Standard.
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3: 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I'm Rob Boskamp, and we've got cloudy skies across the region. It's going to be another warm day for the region, even with a cold front on its way and some showers sprinkled across the region. A heat advisory in place for Corpus Christi and the surrounding area from 1 to 7 p.m. today. And we'll see lows back in the lower 80s by this evening. Keep it here. On its way next on Morning Edition, we've got Bird Note, Science in the Sea, and the Marketplace Morning Report. Stay tuned.
4: Hawaii has experienced three hurricanes this season, an unprecedented number for the islands. We check in after the most recent NOLO next time on Here and Now.
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6: Good morning, May Martinez. Researchers at the University of Massachusetts Amherst have been measuring how loud certain birds are. In 2019, their work helped set the Guinness World Record for loudest bird call. Their latest study identified two more contenders, which they compare to jackhammers. There's the bare-throated bellbird and the red-legged sirayama. All right, so which loudmouth bird is on top? Scientists say that's still up in the air. It's Morning Edition.
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8: This is Bird Note. The house sparrow, introduced to North America from Europe in the mid-1800s, has spread across the continent and can be seen grabbing French fries off the sidewalk from coast to coast. They often compete with native species for nesting sites. In the 1870s, another European sparrow came to the U.S., but had a completely different fate. In Lafayette Park in St. Louis, Missouri, a dozen or so Eurasian tree sparrows from Germany were released. Their descendants fanned out across the city and its suburbs. Eventually, some moved up the Mississippi River to Illinois and southeastern Iowa. But that's about as far as they traveled. Unlike house sparrows, Eurasian tree sparrows haven't become invasive in North America. It's not fully clear why, but it's possible that they just behave differently. And the aggressive house sparrow may have helped prevent the tree sparrows from spreading further by competing for the same nesting sites. Eurasian tree sparrows still remain in a small area of the Midwest, where they're not much of a nuisance to native birds and are a local curiosity for birders. For Bird Note, I'm Ariana Remmel. 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
9: Exploring Science in the Sea. Young manta rays off the coast of Florida have something in common with pop stars and athletes. They have groupies. A recent study found that several species of fish like to hang out with the rays. That can provide advantages for the groupies. Scientists have been watching a manta ray nursery in South Florida for a decade. Most of the rays inhabit shallow waters less than a mile from shore, and most of them are juveniles. The study looked at 465 videos of the rays. Researchers identified 59 individual rays in the images, some of which were present for several years. In the videos, the manta rays had an average of a half dozen groupies. Every ray had at least one. And one especially popular manta ray had more than 200. Most of the followers were cobia, remora, or jackfish. Some of the remoras were attached to the rays. Most of the other fish congregated on the ray's right side, below or behind one of its wide wings. The groupies might receive several benefits from the relationship. They might be able to grab food scraps or save energy by swimming in the ray's wake. They might also use the rays as shelter. Groupies like those found around manta rays also are common around other giant fish, such as the whale shark, the largest of all living species of fish. These followers also may be able to feast on the big guy's table scraps or to coast along in its wake. Better perks than t-shirts for marine groupies. Science in the Sea is a production of the University of Texas Marine Science Institute at Port Aransas. I'm Holly Brawley.
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10: From Marketplace in Washington, I'm Kimberly Adams. A slew of economic data reports just landed. The latest Personal Consumption Expenditures Index, the Federal Reserve's preferred measure of inflation, is out. Core inflation, which strips out food and energy prices, was 3% in August, down from the previous month. Consumer spending was up in August to 0.9% month over month. It was 0.2% in July. And the private payroll processor ADP is also out with its monthly report. The private sector added 90,000 jobs in September, up from 36,000 in August. We'll get the big federal jobs report on Friday. Let's get the market reaction with a check of the numbers. Dow, S&P, and NASDAQ futures jumped up 0.3% to 0.4% range, with the Dow future up 168 points. Now, remember those earbuds with a white cord that plugged into your phone or iPod from like 20-ish years ago? For many, not all, they're a relic of the past. But Bose announced new wired earbuds this week. Marketplace's Caitlin Tan explains why.
12: Wired headphones are all over social media. People love them, including Instagram user Zainelli, who posted a reel about it.
13: It's cool and all that, but there's just something about the OG wires that just go crazy. I don't know what it is about it. I don't know if I'm tripping. It's just nostalgia.
12: Zainelli, you're not tripping. Paul Gagnon with Circana says consumers spent 16% more on wired headphones in 2026.
14: It's for this kind of throwback nostalgia to a simpler time with a device that just does a very simple basic function, but sparks maybe some joy.
12: Like popping in a CD or calling a friend on a landline, the kind with the curly cord. Gagnon says this isn't necessarily about saving money.
14: Everybody has a camera in their smartphone. Why would somebody want to buy a $150 point-and-shoot camera? It's for the experience.
12: It's novel for Gen Z, says Eric Athis, the author of Saying No to New.
15: They're the generation that has known Amazon Prime and apps. This is all they've known their whole lives.
12: 28-year-old Andrew Roth recently switched to an analog alarm clock.
16: Instead of rolling over and grabbing your phone and checking it, you have like 5-10 minutes of peace in the morning.
12: Roth says that as AI surges, people are reevaluating their relationship with technology and thinking,
16: as, hey, maybe this is not so good for us and for the world around us.
12: Roth's company Offline promotes another throwback, meeting up with people in real life. I'm Caitlin Tan for Marketplace.
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10: Industrial growth has spurred demand for skilled trade workers in the Rio Grande Valley in South Texas. SpaceX is planning to expand, and two liquefied natural gas export facilities are being built there. In the Rio Grande Valley, wages and unemployment trail behind the rest of the state and the nation, but new programs are aimed at getting the local workforce into the skilled trade. Marketplace's Elizabeth Troval reports.
17: Sparks fly in the air in this Brownville, Texas warehouse where students practice grinding bevels into steel pipes. This is Jason Medina's 12-week hands-on program for pipe fitting.
18: How good that weld comes out depends a lot on how good the bevel comes out.
17: A secure weld depends on that pipe cut being perfectly square.
18: When they get out there, that's probably one of the first things they'll be tasked to do.
17: Medina started his school, STX Metal Trades, 3 years ago. He was a union pipe fitter and worked on projects across the country. But he decided to come back home to Brownsville.
19: There was a mission to come home and open up a training facility that catered to the industry that was coming.
17: He says he anticipated a deficit of workers. It's just him and his business partner who run it.
19: In 3 years that we've been operational, we've trained about 150 different pipe fitters. And we've pumped most of those into the local workforce.
17: This job started about $20 an hour, but can become six-figure careers. One of Medina's students is 27-year-old Adolfo Sandoval, who grew up near here. He currently works with Rebar at the LNG construction site. He comes here for 3 to 4 hours of night class after 10 hours on the job because he thinks pipe fitting will be a better career.
20: It does pay better.
21: I don't know. I really like it. I mean, I guess to simplify it, I like cutting. I like grinding. It's kind of fun. You know what I'm saying? And it's like building like adult Legos.
17: Also adjusting to industrial development in the area is Texas State Technical College in Harlingen, where it's the first week of school. This electrical construction class is being offered for the first time, in part to meet the demands of recent growth, like new LNG facilities. Gina Cano Monreal is provost.
22: Now some of the first phases of those projects are getting to the point where they're needing HVAC and electrical, and like all of that is now coming into play.
17: She sees growth as an opportunity for locals to find better paying jobs without having to move away.
22: You know, most of our folks here would prefer to stay here. And so that allows them to still get that high paying job, but remain local.
17: And students are getting offered good local jobs in real time back at Jason Medina's classroom in Brownsville. A recruiter called before class asking for workers. Medina shares the news, offering spots to his three top students.
23: And I told you guys, when performance in here determines how soon you get out to the field. So congratulations.
17: That's three more jobs for students right here in the Rio Grande Valley. I'm Elizabeth Trovall for Marketplace.
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3: Good morning, South Texas. How are you doing on this Wednesday? It's the final day of September, and this is KEDT, your source for Morning Edition and NPR News. You've been listening to Marketplace Morning Report, airing Monday through Friday during Morning Edition. You can hear it again tomorrow at 5:51 and 7:51 a.m. We also want to say good morning to our friends listening in Victoria via KVRT 90.7 FM in Victoria. And let's take a look at the weather. That said, a little bit of cloud cover in the Victoria area, a lot of sunshine across the region. The temperatures ranging, well, pretty much in the lower 80s, although it does feel like the 90s right now. And later today, we will see highs in the 90s and triple digits. A heat advisory will be in place for Corpus Christi beginning at 1 p.m. today. That will be extended through 7 p.m. When hopefully by then we'll start to see temperatures drop down to the 80s is what we're expecting for the lows, and then some rain in the forecast over the next couple of days. 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It's 8 o'clock.
6: Good morning. Executives at six major tech companies signed a letter at the White House about AI best practices. President Trump says it's morally binding. Can AI companies work together safely? It's Morning Edition from NPR News. An FBI official tells hackers who stole information about FBI employees, we know how to find you. I'm A. Martinez.
24: And I'm Michelle Martin. Why did the group Shiny Hunter say it took the data in the first place? And 24 Israeli intelligence officers and soldiers describe the number of civilian casualties Israel is willing to accept when it attacks suspected members of Hamas in Gaza and how it uses AI to find them. It is Wednesday, September 30th. On this day in 1954, the U.S. Navy commissioned the first nuclear submarine. News is next.
5: Live from NPR News in Washington, I'm Corva Coleman. A commercial flight traveling from Dubai in the United Arab Emirates to Tel Aviv, Israel, was forced to make an emergency landing today. That was after it issued an emergency alert on board. Both the pilot and co-pilot have been hospitalized. NPR's Kat Lonsdorf reports from Tel Aviv exactly what happened aboard is unclear.
25: The Fly Dubai plane made an emergency landing at Tabuk Airport near the Jordanian border in Saudi Arabia. In a statement, a spokesperson for Fly Dubai acknowledged that the flight, quote, experienced an incident while en route from Dubai to Tel Aviv and said that all passengers are safe and accounted for, but did not offer more details. Saudi authorities said they received a distress call from the flight and that the flight's pilot and co-pilot were hospitalized upon landing after sustaining injuries on board. No further information was provided on the nature of those injuries or how they came about. Israeli Prime Minister Benjamin Netanyahu is holding consultations over the incident and, quote, monitoring developments, his office said. Kat Lonsdorf, NPR News, Tel Aviv.
0: The Pentagon says the U.S. military has officially withdrawn from Iraq. NPR's Jana Raff is in Baghdad.
1: This isn't the first time the U.S. has withdrawn. In 2011, after a disagreement with Iraq over the status of U.S. forces here, they left. And then they were invited back by Iraq 3 years later to fight ISIS. So they've stayed since then as part of the U.S.-led international coalition that has been fighting the militant group. So Iraqi leaders and U.S. commanders held a ceremony in Baghdad, closed to the press, but to be carried live by state TV, which is also showing drone footage of sprawling U.S. bases that are now empty.
0: NPR's Jane Araf reporting. NPR has learned of a plan for a massive new data center on federal land in Utah. NPR's Jeff Brumfield reports it would involve building hundreds of nuclear reactors.
4: The proposal seen by NPR came from the company Valor Atomics. Valor already has a test reactor operating in Utah, but it wants to build around 450 more small nuclear reactors on 9,000 acres of federal land. The reactors would provide power for data centers, among other things. Neil Clark with the Southern Utah Wilderness Alliance says Valor isn't the only company quietly seeking to build data centers on public lands.
7: It's pretty obvious that they are trying to keep these proposals and these processes totally under the radar to make sure the public is kept in the dark.
4: The Bureau of Land Management says the public will have an opportunity to comment on the proposal after the agency reviews the application for completeness. Jeff Brumfield, NPR News.
0: A government report on inflation that's watched by the Federal Reserve says inflation rose a little less than expected last month. This report says inflation is running at an annual rate of 3.4%. This is NPR. The Pentagon says Defense Secretary Pete Hegseth is going to announce more cuts to the number of generals and admirals serving in the U.S. military. He has already ordered a 10% cut to the flag and general officer positions. Hegseth will now double that to a 20% cut by the end of the year. The Mammoth Farm Bill is set to expire at the end of the day today. Congress is deadlocked over the legislation typically passed every 5 years. The program supports agriculture, and the current economy is already dire for many of the nation's farmers. The Education Department is extending the enrollment period for student loan borrowers to lower their interest rates. NPR's Sequoia Carrillo explains.
8: Nearly 2 million federal student loan borrowers have already enrolled in AutoPay and reduced their interest rate for the next 2 years. The initiative, announced by the Department of Education this summer, aims to get more borrowers back to regular repayment after the COVID-19 payment freeze. The department said borrower participation in AutoPay dropped from 83% in 2019 to just 40% in 2025. Borrowers now have until the end of the calendar year, December 31st, to enroll in AutoPay. Those already enrolled in the program do not need to take any action to receive the benefit. Sequoia Carrillo, NPR News.
0: There's a winner in the Fat Bear Week contest. It's the Brown Bear Backpack. He's estimated to weigh more than 1,000 pounds. The contest is held every year by Katmai National Park and Preserve in Alaska. 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
3: Time check, 8:06 on this Wednesday, September 30th. Good morning, South Texas. I'm Rob Boskamp, and keep it right here. NPR News headed your way as Morning Edition continues. 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
2: 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That and more on its way as the day goes on. 8:33 on this Wednesday, and right now, cloudy skies across the region, temperatures in the 80s. We are going to see some scattered showers sprinkled across the region. More rain on Thursday. Also in your forecast, more NPR news.
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4: It's Morning Edition from NPR News. I'm Michelle Martin in Washington, D.C.
5: And I'm Martinez in Culver City, California. The FBI says it's hunting for hackers who stole sensitive data about the agency's employees. Here's the FBI's Assistant Director for the Cyber Division, Brent Leatherman, in a video posted online Tuesday.
6: You know how to find us, and we know how to find you. I suggest you reach out first while the choice is still yours.
5: NPR's cybersecurity correspondent Jenna McLaughlin is covering the breach. Jenna, the focus of this investigation, what is it?
7: Yeah, so the FBI is zeroing in on a hacker group that goes by the name Shiny Hunters. That group told the media they hacked the FBI last week. Now the FBI says they're investigating what they appear to acknowledge was a cyber incident impacting the Bureau's job portal. So in that clip, you heard Brett Leatherman make a pitch to these hackers. He says, come forward with information or risk the consequences. And he references a recent arrest of a member of this group in Amsterdam by Dutch authorities. So I'm told by current and former FBI officials familiar with this matter, who weren't authorized to speak on the record about an ongoing investigation, that the Bureau's already mobilized a lot of resources into this. But FBI employees, those retired and still inside, are reeling. Because the database accessed by these hackers had not only information on job applications, but promotions too. That's got detailed lists of their sensitive job postings, medical and family data. Most people don't actually know if their data was taken yet, and there's some frustration about the lack of clear communication or response plans from senior leadership, including FBI Director Kash Patel. Though the FBI does tell me they sent multiple internal messages within 24 hours of this incident, and they're working around the clock to protect their data and their employees. For what it's worth, I know about a couple of groups of former employees who are banding together as we speak to support each other if this information leaks online.
5: And has this group threatened to leak the information? And actually, more the bigger point, I guess, Jenna, is how do they manage to do this?
7: So the group now says that they never had any intention of leaking the stolen data, that they simply wanted to pressure the FBI to say nice things about them, essentially, and get a marketing boost. The FBI has been tracking their activities for a while, since at least 2019. As for their capabilities, this group has been absolutely prolific in stealing sensitive data and extorting their victims for a payday. They've targeted big names like Jaguar Land Rover, Ticketmaster. The Shiny Hunter's name actually appears to be a reference to the game Pokemon for other 90s kids out there. Now, typically, this group likes to use tactics like social engineering or taking advantage of misconfigured cloud data systems. But in this case, it appears they may have exploited a vulnerability in third-party software to get access to the FBI jobs portal.
5: If they targeted third-party software, does that mean that there could be other people maybe connected to that software who are vulnerable to maybe a similar kind of attack?
7: Yeah, exactly. Cybersecurity researchers from Google put out a new report revealing that Shiny Hunters are taking advantage of a flaw in a human resource management software called PeopleSoft, which was acquired by tech giant Oracle back in 2005. So there was a previously undiscovered bug in that software back in June. The company put some protections in place, but not all organizations fully fixed it. And that gave hackers the opportunity to jump around those protections and exploit it. Big name organizations across business, academia, IT services, and beyond, they've all been targeted in recent weeks. Now, A, we don't know if hackers are using AI to launch these attacks, but AI's growing ability to help hackers find and weaponize these vulnerabilities at scale and at near lightning speed, it's a really big concern recently.
5: Yeah, that's NPR's Jenna McLaughlin. Thanks.
7: Thank you.
4: Mediators are trying to keep the U.S. and Iran talking. President Trump rejected Iran's latest proposal to reopen the Strait of Hormuz, and since then, Qatar says it is exchanging messages between the U.S. and Iran. Let's talk about the process with Robert Malley. He served as a U.S. special envoy for Iran in the Biden administration, and he was a lead negotiator for the U.S. in the 2015 Iran nuclear deal. Good morning, Mr. Malley. Thanks for joining us once again.
8: Good morning.
4: How do you break through a situation like this? I mean, negotiations have been stuck for months. Both sides seem to say they're ready to negotiate, but also just as ready to keep fighting.
8: Right. And so I'd say the good news is that they're still talking, at least indirectly. The less good news is they seem to be talking past each other. You know, they've kind of agreed on what steps they have to take. They've agreed they have to open the Strait of Hormuz, which means both Iran and the U.S. have to lift their respective blockades. Iran has to get some economic relief, and then they have to also deal with the nuclear issue and the broader sanctions issue. Those, they know what they need to do, but they disagree fundamentally on who goes first. And that's because you'd think, who cares who goes first, but it's because there's a huge gap in trust and because of the politics on both sides. And those are getting in the way. And at this point, I'd say they can see the same situation, but they read it very differently because each side thinks it has more leverage than the other. And each side thinks that time is on its side and that the other side will buckle first.
4: Okay, speaking of leverage points or pressure points, we've been reporting that more oil has been making it through the Strait of Hormuz, although I think as anybody who buys gas knows, oil prices remain high. How does that change Iran's calculations in your view?
8: Well, first, I think it's right. I mean, from the data we're seeing is that, you know, oil flows through the Strait of Hormuz are now reaching, they're not quite, but they're approaching the levels of pre-war. Now, that's, first of all, it's changing President Trump's calculus because he thinks, why should I pay Iran to open a strait that they're not able to keep closed? Iran looks at it quite differently. First of all, right now, they still look at the price of oil, which is high, as you said, because the flow of oils entail military escorts, insurance prices are up, crude oil may go through, but refined petroleum, diesel, the prices are extremely high for a variety of reasons. So the Iranians, number one, think, you know, over time, President Trump is going to face this pressure, but they also think they have other cards up their sleeve. And if they feel that the U.S. is not under sufficient pressure, they can resume their escalation. They could attack oil infrastructure in Gulf countries. They could try to interrupt the flow of oil through the Strait of Hormuz by finding new ways of attacking ships. So, yes, they're under pressure because they understand that they're losing some of their leverage. They still think they have some, and they still have many ways in their eyes, of making the pain felt by the U.S. and the rest of the world elevated once again.
4: Do you think they're keeping an eye on the U.S. elections? I know that the Iran's Revolutionary Guard put out this open letter to, quote, the honorable people of the U.S., full of references to the midterms. Do you think that they're looking at those? Is that part of their calculus?
8: They're absolutely looking at those. I mean, I think if Iran could vote, the turnout level would be almost 100%. They seem to be very, very focused on our elections. And they're reading it in several ways. Number one, they see that a number of Republicans are calling on President Trump to end the war. That's why they still think that they have leverage and they're not about to buckle. They also, so they have this sense that what they do can have a real impact on the elections. Now that drives them in two opposite directions. On the one hand, they may think, you know, if we could get a deal now, President Trump needs it more because he wants to burn us the chances of his party, so maybe they have more leverage now. But they also are extremely allergic at the idea of helping President Trump, of giving him a gift when they consider him responsible for devastating war and for killing their leaders.
4: Robert Malley was a lead negotiator for the U.S. in the 2015 Iran nuclear deal. Mr. Malley, thank you so much.
8: Thank you.
4: This is NPR News.
9: In Texas, tens of thousands of voter registration applications are caught in a backlog after DPS failed to send counties updated information on time. One of our reporters is among those affected, and she set out to fix that error and took us along for the journey. Plus, Toadies frontman Vaden Todd Lewis about the band's first album in nearly a decade. I'm Angela Kocherga. All that and much more on the next Texas Standard.
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2: Time check, 8:43. Good morning, South Texas. How are you doing on this final day of September? A little bit of cloud cover across the region, and we'll see a bit more rain as the week goes on. But right now, a mix of sun and clouds going to lead to abnormally hot temperatures across the region. That said, heat advisory in place for Corpus Christi from 1 to 7 p.m. today. Highs will return to the 90s and triple digits, and by the time that heat advisory wears off, we should start to see temperatures make their way back down to the lower 80s. And from gentle strumming to energetic playing, there's no mistaking the sound of the classical guitar. And if you happen to miss out on last night's encore of Classical Guitar Alive, don't worry, we got you covered. You can check out the latest episodes Sunday nights at 9 p.m. with the encore show on Tuesday nights at 9 p.m. only on KEDT and KVRT FM. But for now, keep it right here because on its way next on Morning Edition, Stardate and your South Texas news.
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4: Good morning, I'm Michelle Martin. A couple planned a beach wedding on a North Carolina island last week. Then the nor'easter cut off access. Most of their guests couldn't make it. Vendors started canceling. So the couple jokingly invited everyone on the island. Hundreds said yes. They came with food, cake, and flowers. Photographers and a DJ donated their services. The pair have lots of new friends now, and they know where they're going to celebrate their anniversaries. It's Morning Edition.
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13: Stardate September 30th. Saturn puts in its best appearance of the year over the next few nights. On Sunday, it'll reach opposition. It will line up opposite the Sun. It's closest to Earth at opposition, so it shines brightest. And it's in view all night. It looks like a bright golden star. It's low in the east at nightfall and climbs high across the south later on. Saturn reaches opposition every 12 and a half months, the result of the combined motions of Saturn and Earth. Earth orbits the Sun at an average speed of about 67,000 miles per hour. Saturn is more than 9 times farther from the Sun. And thanks to the laws of orbital motion, it moves only a third as fast as Earth. Johannes Kepler formulated those laws 4 centuries ago. He determined that the planets follow elliptical orbits. Instead of perfect circles, the orbits are stretched out. There's a relationship between the planet's distance and its orbital period, the time it takes to make one full turn around the Sun. And a planet moves fastest when it's closest to the Sun and slowest when it's farthest. Earth's distance varies by only about 3%. So there's not much change in its orbital speed. But Saturn's distance varies by more than 10%, so there's a bigger change in its speed. All of this works together to bring Saturn into alignment every 12 and a half months, shining at its best. More about Saturn tomorrow. And we have more skywatching tips and much more about the cosmos in Stardate magazine. Details at stardate.org. For the McDonald Observatory, I'm Billy Henry.
2: 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From the KEDT News Desk, I'm Rob Boskamp. These are your headlines. Vice President J.D. Vance is visiting the Rio Grande Valley today. He's scheduled to be a guest speaker at a midterm rally at the Harlingen Convention Center. Vance is visiting today after previously canceling a trip to the Port of Brownsville last month. On Tuesday, the Aransas Pass City Council unanimously accepted City Manager Jim R. Winkleman's resignation. Winkleman left without notice during a 180-day probationary period. Since he did not have a contract, the city owes him no departure money. The council has appointed two city employees, Sal Hernandez and Sierra Jimenez, to interim leadership roles, retroactive to September 22nd, to fill the sudden vacancy. Hernandez was named interim city manager and Jimenez was named interim city secretary. Now online at KEDT.org, two South Texas sisters are representing World's Finest Chocolate in their latest national campaign. Sisters Michaela and Cameron De La Garza have melted hearts and thankfully not their candy bars with their entrepreneurial skills and sweet-hearted resilience.
14: Well, we were just selling chocolates, and then they asked us to be on a commercial, and then we just ended up on the news.
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15: 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Here's a preview.
16: As a child, author Sandra Cisneros saw something in the book The Little House by Virginia Lee Burton.
17: I think this book gave us comfort. It was comforting to know that, you know, that you could have one house that you could go back to and you'll never be sold. It'll be there and it'll make you feel like you're safe.
16: Cisneros saw a house in a book that gave her a glimpse of something different, a home she could imagine, even if it wasn't the home she knew. But Cisneros' own childhood also shows that access to books isn't always simple. Her parents worked long hours, her family was large, the house was crowded, and there wasn't always money to buy books. The books she did get from the library had to be returned.
17: Now, whenever it was due, we would go back and take it out again because we liked it so much. We didn't know that you could buy a book because we'd never seen a bookstore in our neighborhood.
16: And still, reading found its way into that crowded house.
17: My mom was like not like the other moms in the neighborhood. She made sure we had library cards. She made sure that we went to the museums. And she gave us the most wonderful, even though at the time it didn't seem so great, childhood, by loving art and books.
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0: Good morning, South Texas. I'm Rob Boskamp, and thank you for joining us on Morning Edition from NPR. 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We'll have more of your local and state news. If it's a national or international scale you're looking for, tune in to Here and Now from NPR News at 2 p.m. Texas Standard comes your way at 3 p.m., covering state news from El Paso to Beaumont and everywhere else in the great state of Texas. And at 4 p.m., it's All Things Considered, bringing you in-depth interviews in culture and entertainment. And remember, Morning Edition will return tomorrow at 5 a.m. But stay tuned now for KEDT Morning Classics with the very best of classical music for your morning. 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
1: Carlo Maria von Weber wrote his only two symphonies when he was 20 years old. His aim was to have them performed by the small town orchestra. He was already established in opera, so this was a bit of a gamble. Should also mention he had a scandal or two that plagued him. Unlike today, not so beneficial. There was a family, some personal debt, some drinking, embezzlement. Well, the piece is what matters, although I will serve a little bit of that tea later. Symphony No. 2, Carl Maria von Weber, coming up.

0: Baladin Suite, March and Dance, Carl Nielsen. That was Esa-Pekka Salonen, the Swedish Radio Symphony Orchestra.
1: And a good Wednesday morning to you. Lon Gonzalez here. How are you today? Looking out my window, I see clouds gather. We've got a possibility of some showers today in and around the coastal bend, and increasing showers as the week goes on. We'll be telling you about that and a whole lot more, as the weather situation will probably get a little on the soggy side before too long, which is always welcome, but certainly have to keep in mind that it is a remnant of a storm and a front moving through. So yeah, just prepare to be on the safe side, but enjoy the rain too. We've got 2 hours of great music on the way. 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And a good morning. It's 10 o'clock.
2: 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I'm Valerie Kaler. What does it feel like to hear your music at the proms?
3: I'm a big proponent of the idea that sharing a song or a piece of music with one person can be as profound as sharing it with 1,000 or 5,000 people. That being said, there was an undeniable thrill to the sheer scale of the Royal Albert Hall. The BBC Proms was described to me recently as the Super Bowl of classical music, and it really does feel that way in a sense.
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4: Live from NPR News in Washington, I'm Korva Coleman. Israeli Prime Minister Benjamin Netanyahu says a passenger jet going from Dubai to Tel Aviv made an emergency landing in Saudi Arabia today. One of the pilots reportedly stabbed the other pilot and then tried to crash the plane. NPR's Aya Batraoui reports.
5: Netanyahu says the plane went into a spin and began to plunge as one of the pilots was trying to sabotage the aircraft's systems after stabbing his co-pilot. He says nearly all passengers on board were Israeli and that the plane landed safely at Tabuk Airport in Saudi Arabia. Netanyahu says the suspected attacker is being questioned now by Saudi authorities, though Saudi Arabia has yet to confirm that. Fly Dubai says the flight from Dubai to Tel Aviv was diverted to Saudi Arabia after a, quote, altercation occurred in the flight deck. The airline deployed two replacement aircraft to bring the passengers from Tabuk to Tel Aviv and cautioned that the motives behind the incident are unknown and remain subject to a formal investigation. Israel's defense minister, however, called it an attempted jihadist terrorist attack but provided no further details. Aya Batraoui, NPR News, Riyadh, Saudi Arabia.
4: Officials at Cornell University are facing growing criticism over their handling of an alleged rape case in 2024. NPR's Brian Mann reports New York Governor Kathy Hochul is calling for an independent investigation.
6: Hochul called a woman's account of being drugged and gang raped at Cornell in 2024 horrifying. She says there are serious questions and is calling for a transparent, independent review of the university's response. A local prosecutor says the alleged victim described parts of the incident as consensual at the time, but potential evidence of violence by 7 male students was only investigated by campus police, not by city police. Ithaca's mayor Robert Cantelmo has also blasted Cornell's response. In a statement to NPR, Cornell University says it will work with elected officials to address safety concerns. They didn't say whether they will approve an independent investigation. Ryan Mann, NPR News, Ithaca, New York.
4: A FEMA-backed program is running out of money. It's helped hundreds of survivors of last year's Los Angeles fires navigate the rebuilding process. NPR's Kirk Siegler has more.
7: As is typical after bad wildfires, last year FEMA approved $13 million toward its disaster case management program, which pairs a case manager to fire survivors like Sophia Vidal, helping them with insurance, securing building permits, and a grant so that her husband, who's a contractor, could replace his tools that burned in the fire.
8: We need her guidance to help us get back on track as far as what we need to do next.
7: But Vidal and some 1,300 other survivors are now losing their case managers, as only $3 million of the promised $13 million in aid has actually been distributed in the L.A. burn zones. Kirk Sigler, NPR News, Los Angeles.
4: You're listening to NPR News. The Pentagon says the U.S. military has formally left Iraq. In a statement, the Defense Department says the U.S. has concluded its military mission there. The U.S. says Iraq now has the primary responsibility for addressing its own military challenges. As Pennsylvania and other states continue to deal with a large measles outbreak, other states are alerting the public about possible exposures to the highly contagious virus. NPR's Rachel Carson reports on what travelers should know.
9: An exposure happens when a person comes into contact with someone who has measles. Like in California, when an infected, unvaccinated passenger traveled throughout the state on trains and buses. Up to 9 out of 10 people exposed to measles could get sick, if they're not protected. Dr. Paul Offit is the director of the Vaccine Education Center at the Children's Hospital of Philadelphia.
10: You don't have to come in direct contact with someone who has measles to get infected. You just have to be within their airspace within 2 hours of them being there.
9: Offit says protection in this case means being fully vaccinated with 2 doses of the MMR vaccine. That not only helps protect you, but people who can't be or aren't yet vaccinated, like those with compromised immune systems or infants. Rachel Carlson, NPR News.
4: A government report on inflation that's watched by the Federal Reserve says inflation rose a little less than expected last month. This report says inflation is running at an annual rate of 3.4%. That's compared to 3.7% a year ago at this time. This is NPR.
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2: From APM, American Public Media, this is Performance Today, taking you to concerts around the world. I'm Valerie Kaler. We're about to hear music inspired by a story of dancing elves and death. It's a piece called Legend by 20th century French composer Henriette Régnier, based on a poem called The Elves by Le Comte de Lisle. A brave knight is riding his horse, traveling during the nighttime. He's confronted by a group of elves who invite him to dance. Their queen invites him to stay, offers him riches beyond his wildest dreams. But the knight declines, must be getting back to the fiancé. That does not go over well. The elf queen reaches out her finger and touches his heart. As the knight flees on horseback, he sees the spirit of his fiancé, who tells him she's dead. The knight is overcome with grief, and he dies of a broken heart. The elves keep on dancing as though nothing of any consequence has happened. Harpist Yasha Goffner plays Legend by Henriette Régnier in a performance recorded live at the Lucerne Festival in Lucerne, Switzerland.

music about a brave knight and his fatal encounter with a group of elves. Tiasza Gaffner played a piece called Legend by 20th century French harpist and composer Henriette Renier. That concert recorded at the big annual summertime series in Switzerland, the Lucerne Festival. Composer Henriette Renier was 26 years old when she wrote Legend in 1901, the first piece she wrote for solo harp. In 1955, when she was 80 years old, she talked about that piece in a radio interview, and she did not sell herself short. Quote, "I believe it revealed the richness and possibilities of the harp to composers, which were unexplored before then. After Legend, other composers felt they could take more liberty in writing for the harp." Legend remains an important part of the harpist's repertoire 125 years after it was written.

0: In a moment, rustic chivalry from a castle in Czechia. 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
1: In Texas, tens of thousands of voter registration applications are caught in a backlog after DPS failed to send counties updated information on time. One of our reporters is among those affected, and she set out to fix that error and took us along for the journey. Plus, Toadies frontman Vaden Todd Lewis about the band's first album in nearly a decade. I'm Angela Cocherga. All that and much more on the next Texas Standard.
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0: Pietro Mascagni grew up in Milan, Italy. His dad owned a bakery, but Pietro loved opera. He dreamed of composing opera. And one day, an ad appeared in the magazine Theater Illustrated. There was a competition for a one-act opera, the deadline only 2 months away. Mascagni had a friend write the words for him based on a short story he liked. He got the music done just in time, submitted it on the last possible day. There were 73 one-act operas that came in. But at the age of 24, Pietro Mascagni won that competition, and his one-act opera, Cavalleria Rusticana, is still among the most popular one-acts in the world. Here is a beautiful interlude from that opera in an arrangement for brass by Vlastimil Pelch. The Czech Philharmonic Low Brass Ensemble play Mascagni's intermezzo from Cavalleria Rusticana.

0: From a concert at Český Krumlov Castle in Czechia, we heard the Czech Philharmonic Low Brass Ensemble with the intermezzo from Pietro Mascagni's Cavalleria Rusticana, Rustic Chivalry. One of the things that made Mascagni's Cavalleria Rusticana stand out from its other opera contemporaries was the setting. Not the fanciest social circles of Rome or Paris, not the halls of Egyptian royalty, but a simple, remote village, Vizzini, a real place captured for all time by Mascagni in his opera. In a moment, music and conversation with composer Gabriel Kahane about a new work written for clarinetist Anthony McGill.
1: He is such a beautifully intuitive musician. He's also, I think, a really extraordinary communicator. And I think he really exudes a kind of humanity that I aspire to in my own life, a way of being that's very unadorned and direct. And I think that comes through both in his being and in his musicianship.
0: Kahane's new clarinet concerto, played by Anthony McGill, just ahead. This is Performance Today from APM.
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0: When composer Gabriel Kahane lived in New York City, he occasionally attended concerts put on by the New York Philharmonic. There was always one instrument that caught his ear.
1: Anytime there was a clarinet solo, I would always crane my neck to see who is that making that extraordinary sound.
0: The person behind that incredible sound was clarinetist Anthony McGill. Turned out the admiration went both ways. McGill was a huge fan of Kahane's music. After years of messaging and brainstorming together, McGill premiered Kahane's clarinet concerto in 2025. It's called If Love Will Not Swing Wide the Gates. The title is more than just a reference to James Baldwin's book, The Fire Next Time.
1: It's also a reaction to looking back at the piece that I had written.

0: From combining the sounds of vibraphone and Ohmglocken to imitating the sounds of an old record player and bending tones on the vibraphone, the percussion takes on a significant role in the piece.
1: As I'm describing it for you, I realize, you know, the percussion play this very central role in almost being the, you know, the Sancho Panza to the clarinet's Don Quixote.
0: Great example of this is in the third movement. After Miguel plays an emotional song without words, the piece breaks out into a jig.
1: And at the top of that jig, I then ask the percussionists to now come downstage and to do a little bit of clapping alongside him. It's a funny gesture. It feels almost a little bit gimmicky, but there's something about what the soloist has gone through emotionally. It feels like he's become quite isolated and gone through some of the kind of registers and colors of love that are quite difficult, and that in the sort of theatrical gesture of the percussionists coming downstage to join him, it's as though he's sort of gone to the brink and come back from the brink, and his friends have met him there on the other side of the water.
0: Last month, Kahane and Miguel took that concerto to London, to one of the biggest stages in the world, the BBC Proms at Royal Albert Hall. Let's drop in on that performance. Ryan Bancroft conducts the BBC National Orchestra of Wales, Anthony Miguel playing solo clarinet in the clarinet concerto If Love Will Not Swing Wide the Gates by Gabriel Kahane.

0: from a concert at Royal Albert Hall in London during the BBC Proms. That was the Clarinet Concerto by Gabriel Kahane, called If Love Will Not Swing Wide the Gates. The title, a quote from James Baldwin's book, The Fire Next Time. We heard it played by clarinetist Anthony McGill. Ryan Bancroft conducted the BBC National Orchestra of Wales. Let's stay at Royal Albert Hall. Composer Gabriel Kahane joining Anthony McGill on stage for the encore.
1: So I've written an arrangement, which I read on the train, of a song of mine called Little Love, and this is the world premiere. Thank you. This is a dream.

0: A song by Gabriel Kahane, Little Love, a new arrangement making its world premiere at the BBC Proms in London. Anthony McGill played clarinet, Gabriel Kahane played the piano and sang on stage at Royal Albert Hall. They played that as an encore after McGill performed Kahane's clarinet concerto with the BBC National Orchestra of Wales. Kahane decided to make a special arrangement of his song, Little Love, to play with Anthony McGill when they were on the train back to London after the final rehearsal for that concert.
1: And then I allotted myself the hour that we had left between Cardiff and Paddington Station to finish the arrangement, which was kind of fun. It was like, you know, the equivalent of speed chess, but speed arranging. And I think part of what made it special is I know that it's one of Anthony's favorite songs of mine. So it was great to share that with him. And it's also the only song I've ever written for my wife. And there is something profound about having written something that is such an intimate message of love to one other person, and to share that with 5,000 strangers. It was quite special.
0: Composer and singer-songwriter Gabriel Kahane on performing his own music with Anthony McGill at the BBC Proms in London.

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1: And a good morning to you, South Texas. How are you doing on this final day of September? I'm Rob Boskamp, and thank you for joining us on Performance Today. We've got 1 hour down and another hour of great music headed your way in just a matter of seconds. And later this week, whether it's orchestral performances, upcoming art shows, or fun artistic events in Victoria, you can get all the information and more on Victoria Arts with George Matthews. 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It's KEDT-FM 90.3 in Corpus Christi and KVRT-FM 90.7 in Victoria, now serving the Rio Grande Valley and always with you on the go with the KEDT app. Taking a quick look at the weather before we jump into another hour of Performance Today. It's going to be another hot day for the region, but starting tomorrow, we're going to start to see a bit more rain across the region. So stay hydrated, stay safe, and carry an umbrella too starting tomorrow. Keep it here. It's 11 o'clock.
0: Extreme upheaval can often be a catalyst for profound creativity, a broken heart, grief at the death of a loved one, a health crisis, or on the more positive side, a professional transition, a new love, starting a family. When Gustav Mahler wrote this music at the beginning of the 20th century, it was one from column A, three from column B. He had just suffered an intestinal hemorrhage, almost bled to death. And then he met and married Alma and anticipated their first child. From APM American Public Media, this is Performance Today. I'm Valerie Kaler. Mahler's Symphony No. 5 ends exuberantly, but it starts here with One Foot in the Grave. We'll hear the opening funeral march ahead.
2: Live from NPR News, I'm Lakshmi Singh. Junior military leaders are expected to hear today about more cuts among the top brass when Defense Secretary Pete Hegseth addresses them today. NPR's Quil Lawrence reports Hegseth has reshaped the senior ranks of the force.
3: Last year, Hegseth commanded senior leaders from all over the world to attend a speech where he mostly talked about themes from his book, The War on Warriors. This year, it will be junior officers and enlisted leaders in the audience, handpicked in part for their physical appearance. Hegseth is expected to announce a 20% cut of admirals and generals posts on top of the purge he's already conducted of senior officers, many of them black or female. Hegseth has often cited cultural issues and says he's restoring a warrior ethos to the military. Critics in Congress say Hegseth should be consulting with lawmakers and offering explanations for firing highly experienced and widely respected military leaders while the country is at war. Quil Lawrence, NPR News.
2: And according to a memo from Hegseth yesterday, the Defense Department will also no longer appoint civilians as tenured college faculty at the U.S.'s military service academies. Well, 23 years after the U.S. invasion of Iraq, American forces are officially out. NPR's Jane Raff says this is not the first time the U.S. has withdrawn.
4: In 2011, after a disagreement with Iraq over the status of U.S. forces here, they left. And then they were invited back by Iraq 3 years later to fight ISIS. So they've stayed since then as part of the U.S.-led international coalition that has been fighting the militant group.
2: NPR's Jana Raff reporting. NPR has learned of a plan for a massive new data center on federal land in Utah. NPR's Jeff Brumfield reports it would involve building hundreds of nuclear reactors.
5: The proposal seen by NPR came from the company Valor Atomics. Valor already has a test reactor operating in Utah, but it wants to build around 450 more small nuclear reactors on 9,000 acres of federal land. The reactors would provide power for data centers, among other things. Neil Clark with the Southern Utah Wilderness Alliance says Valor isn't the only company quietly seeking to build data centers on public land.
6: It's pretty obvious that they are trying to keep these proposals and these processes totally under the radar to make sure the public is kept in the dark.
5: The Bureau of Land Management says the public will have an opportunity to comment on the proposal after the agency reviews the application for completeness. Jeff Brumfield, NPR News.
2: Federal judges ruled that the Trump administration can deport the Palestinian-born leader of Wisconsin's largest mosque. The government said Salah Zarzour poses a foreign policy threat. It cites terrorism convictions in Israel from decades ago. The administration also accuses Zarzour of lying about it when he applied for a green card, but the judge rejected that argument. You're listening to NPR News. The United Kingdom's advising all of its universities to cut ties with the China General Technology Research Institute. The government accuses the Chinese government of using the facility to develop spy technology. Britain's domestic intelligence agency, MI5, says more than 100 academics tied to the UK have worked on projects secretly funded by Chinese intelligence. The U.S. economy's expanded at a pace of 2.2% in the second quarter. The Commerce Department saying consumer spending and business investment were strong. Consumer spending accounts for about 70% of U.S. economic activity. Backpack is getting a lot of social media adoration after emerging the chunky champion of Alaska's Fat Bear Week with an estimated weight of more than 1,000 pounds. Alaska Public Media's Ava White has more.
7: Backpack, also known as Number 89, got his nickname because he'd hold onto his mama's back as they'd cross the Brooks River in Katmai National Park and Preserve. He's now 20 years old. Backpack has gained so much weight over the summer that his before and after photos look like totally different brown bears. Katmai Park Ranger Sarah Bruce says Backpack isn't an aggressive bear.
8: He's more of like a stoic presence on the river. He doesn't really get into drama or cause any like upset in the hierarchy. He holds his own very quietly.
7: His victory was declared Tuesday evening after he triumphed in the competition that drew a record number of voters from around the world. For NPR News, I'm Ava White in Anchorage.
2: I'm Lakshmi Singh, NPR News in Washington.
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0: From APM, American Public Media, this is Performance Today. I'm Valerie Kaler. I'm so glad you're here for our musical adventures and discoveries. On the way this hour, a thorough exploration of a simple theme and an intimate concerto for piano and nine strings. Right now, a visit to Texas for a concert highlight from the Roundtop Festival. We're going to hear music written by Gustav Mahler during an extremely turbulent period of his life. Mahler started writing his Symphony No. 5 in the summer of 1901. He was still recuperating from a very serious health crisis. He'd suffered a severe intestinal hemorrhage in February, had emergency surgery. It was touch and go. Mahler's doctor told him later how very close he'd come to dying. Mahler's professional life was also in a state of flux. He'd been working two very demanding jobs, director of the Vienna Opera and conductor of the Vienna Philharmonic's subscription series. On February 24th, he led the Philharmonic in the last of that series and conducted the opera in the Magic Flute, both in the same night. And the next night, hemorrhage and near death. Needing to take something off his plate, he kept the opera gig, bowed out of the Philharmonic series. And then, in November, he met Alma. They were married the following March, and in the summer of 1902, as they prepared to welcome their first child, Mahler worked to finish his Fifth Symphony. Composition had begun with Mahler seeing death close up, and it ended with anticipation of new life. Let's hear the beginning of that dramatic journey, the opening movement of Mahler's Symphony No. 5, A Funeral March. This live recording from the Roundtop Festival Institute in Roundtop, Texas. Ivan Goldberg Jensen conducts the Texas Festival Orchestra.

When Gustav Mahler wrote that music, he was coming out of a year in which almost everything had changed. He'd nearly died, his career was shifting, he'd fallen in love, gotten married, and was expecting a baby, and he was entering a completely new phase of his musical life. The beginning of that symphony, clearly from the nearly died part of the story. We heard the Texas Festival Orchestra led by Ivan Goldberg Jensen in the Funeral March from the Fifth Symphony by Gustav Mahler, from a concert recorded live at the Round Top Festival Institute in Texas.

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0: Composer Eleanor Alberga says her inspiration usually comes from outside the world of music, like the first two pieces she wrote when she was a girl in the 1950s, both inspired by dogs. She says that her string quartet we're about to hear is different, a purely musical exploration of the very first phrase. It is a very short exclamation, and the rest of the piece, the next 15 minutes, grows out of repeating, inverting, expanding, and playing with that opening phrase. Here's the Poesis Quartet in concert in Katona, New York. They're playing the String Quartet No. 2 by Eleanor Alberga.

0: 15 minutes of music growing organically from the very first 4 seconds of the piece, the String Quartet No. 2 by Eleanor Alberga. Poesis Quartet gave that concert in Katona, New York, at the Caramore Center for Music and the Arts. Eleanor Alberga was born in Jamaica, now lives in the UK. She began her life in music with the intention of becoming a concert pianist, but she fell in love with writing music. She says her compositions live between two influences, the Caribbean influence in her harmony and rhythms, and what she calls extremely contemporary European music. All her pieces have a balance of those elements. Glad to feature her work here on PT, composer Eleanor Alberga. Always glad to hear your thoughts about the new music we feature here on PT. 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In a moment, a spirited but cozy concerto. 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
1: In Texas, tens of thousands of voter registration applications are caught in a backlog after DPS failed to send counties updated information on time. One of our reporters is among those affected, and she set out to fix that error and took us along for the journey. Plus, Toadies frontman Vaden Todd Lewis about the band's first album in nearly a decade. I'm Angela Cocherga. All that and much more on the next Texas Standard.
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3: This is folk singer Michael Jonathan. 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Grayson Capps, Alabama's troubadour, is on the show, along with Jessie Lynn Madeira. She's a back porch blues artist. You're going to love her. Plus an amazing Wood Songs kid. 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
0: Composer Judith Weir has a bit of a bone to pick with most piano concertos. She believes that since the birth of the modern piano, concertos have gotten more and more inflated. They become exponentially grander with too many musical fireworks and pyrotechnics. She says, quote, "It's now a musical form associated with the crashingly loud side of music, and that does not jibe with her style of composition." So when she was asked to write a piano concerto, she looked to the small-scale concertos of Mozart, concertos that felt more like chamber music, with only a handful of string players to accompany the pianist. There's a nice balance between the piano and strings in this smaller-scale concerto that I find sometimes gets lost in larger orchestrations. Although it's not looking to be grand, Weir's work is fun and quirky and thoughtful, and I find it feels really fresh. Let's hear it from a concert at the Kaufman Music Center in New York City. Eliza Garth playing solo piano, with James Baker leading an ensemble of 9 string players. The Piano Concerto by Judith Weir.

Before that final movement reaches its penultimate meditative state, composer Judith Weir says it exhibits rude energy. I'm curious if we're talking about not saying please and thank you or burping at the dinner table level rudeness. That's the Piano Concerto by Judith Weir, a work for solo piano and just 9 string players. We heard it played by pianist Eliza Garth, and conductor James Barker led an ad hoc string ensemble, that concert at the Kauffman Music Center in New York City, presented by the League of Composers and the International Society for Contemporary Music. Judith Weir wrote that concerto to go against what she felt was an overly common trait of piano concertos. In her mind, they're often crashingly loud and bombastic. She wrote that small-scale concerto with a balanced palate as an antidote. You can hear Weir's pared-down piano concerto anytime you like on the PT page at yourclassical.org. 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
1: 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South Texas midday on its way next. Once again, hope you're having a wonderful Wednesday, September 30th. It's time for South Texas midday. It's noon. A mirror book is one where a child recognizes something of their own life, their family, their culture, their language, their neighborhood, even the ordinary details of home. 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
3: NPR News, I'm Lakshmi Singh. The passengers aboard a Dubai to Tel Aviv flight that was caught in a mid-air crisis have made it to Israel after an emergency detour to Saudi Arabia. Israeli Prime Minister Benjamin Netanyahu says one of the pilots apparently stabbed the other pilot and then tried to crash the plane. Here's NPR's Aya Batrawi.
4: Netanyahu says the plane went into a spin and began to plunge as one of the pilots was trying to sabotage the aircraft's systems after stabbing his co-pilot. He says nearly all passengers on board were Israeli and that the plane landed safely at Tabuk Airport in Saudi Arabia. Netanyahu says the suspected attacker is being questioned now by Saudi authorities, though Saudi Arabia has yet to confirm that. Fly Dubai says the flight from Dubai to Tel Aviv was diverted to Saudi Arabia after a, quote, altercation occurred in the flight deck. The airline deployed two replacement aircraft to bring the passengers from Tabuk to Tel Aviv and cautioned that the motives behind the incident are unknown and remain subject to a formal investigation. Israel's defense minister, however, called it an attempted jihadist terrorist attack but provided no further details. Aya Batrawi, NPR News, Riyadh, Saudi Arabia.
3: The U.S. military's withdrawal from Iraq is complete more than two decades after the U.S. invasion and 12 years after it launched a mission against the ISIS terrorist group. Annual inflation in the U.S. in August was a little cooler than forecasters had expected. NPR's Scott Horsley reports on the latest cost of living data from the Commerce Department.
5: Consumer prices in August were up 3.4% from a year ago, according to the Commerce Department's inflation yardstick, which is closely watched by the Federal Reserve. Gasoline and diesel prices inched lower overnight, but remain much higher than they were before the U.S. launched its war with Iran. The U.S. economy grew a bit faster this spring than first reported. Updated figures show GDP grew at an annual rate of 2.2% in April, May, and June, thanks to upward revisions to consumer and government spending and investment. Scott Horsley, NPR News, Washington.
3: A new poll looks at what voters in rural America think about President Trump's Make America Healthy Again movement. Sarah Jane Trimble with KFF Health News has more.
6: About 8 in 10 rural voters said President Trump's health care policies have had a negative effect or no impact on the health of people where they live, according to a new poll by the Associated Press and KFF. Kim Solis is a small business owner in Texas. She says her health care costs have climbed since Trump returned to office, and she worries about medical emergencies.
7: Certainly we'd be in, you know, a world of hurt trying to take money out of savings or get it out of our 401k just to be able to do something about it. my brother-in-law, for an example, he has to have a shoulder replacement and he can't even afford it right now.
6: The poll surveyed more than 2,000 rural voters in mid-August.
3: That's KFF's Sarah Jane Tribble reporting. It's NPR News. A Tennessee court blocked the execution of a woman about an hour before she was scheduled to be put to death for the 1995 murder of a classmate. Krista Gail Pike was 18 at the time. Today, the Sixth Circuit U.S. Court of Appeals voted 2-1 to halt the execution while it reviews whether Pike's age, history of childhood sexual abuse, and mental illness were fully considered when she was sentenced to death. The state attorney general has appealed today's decision to the U.S. Supreme Court. The Death Penalty Information Center says Tennessee has not executed a woman in at least 200 years. A year ago today, a tax credit that helped lower the cost of electric vehicles went away. And Pierre's Willa Rubin looks at the impact on car sales.
8: People heard the EV credit was ending last July. EV sales spiked, and after it went away, EV sales dropped, but this year they have stabilized. About 6% of new cars sold every month now are electric. Meanwhile, sales of hybrid cars this year have gone up by almost 27%, according to automotive platform Edmunds. Sal Iqbal is the general sales manager at the Toyota franchise in Massapequa, New York. He has seen this with a popular minivan that Toyota now only makes as a hybrid.
9: We used to have to literally beg people to take a Sienna, and now we can't keep them on the shelf.
8: Hybrids with gas engines and battery-powered electric motors are fuel efficient, and they often have a lower sticker price than many EVs. Willa Rubin, NPR News.
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1: Today is Wednesday, September 30th, 2026. This is South Texas Midday. I'm Spencer Chiak. Coming up from Texas Public Radio's Solutions Journalism Family Literacy Project, we'll learn about the importance of mirror books. Those are books that reflect what a child is living through. First, today's headlines.
11: From the KEDT News Desk, I'm Rob Boskamp. These are your headlines. Vice President J.D. Vance is in the Rio Grande Valley today. He's speaking today at a midterm rally at the Harlingen Convention Center. Vance visits the region today after previously canceling a trip to the Port of Brownsville last month. A recent study shows challenges facing downtown McAllen are safety concerns and an overconcentration of late-night businesses. These have led to a decline in early evening visits. A planning company hired by the city is looking into financial incentive recommendations like expanding 50-50 facade grants for small businesses, creating a tax reinvestment zone, and utilizing historic and new market tax credits. Proposals also call for pedestrian and infrastructure improvements such as pedestrian priority corridors along Main, 17th, Fresno, and Chicago Avenues, and narrowing sections of Broadway, 15th, and 16th Streets. It could also lead to a downtown public park. Family and event programming recommendations include adding family amenities to Archer Park and introducing regular programming to draw diverse crowds. Local businesses have noted positive momentum over the past year, calling to diversify beyond nightlife by improving property appearances. City departments are increasing funding for small business grants and planning downtown greening efforts. A final draft of the presentation will be available in a few weeks. On Tuesday, the Aransas Pass City Council unanimously accepted City Manager Jim R. Winkleman's resignation. Winkleman left without notice during a 180-day probationary period. Since Winkleman did not have a contract, the city owes him no departure money. The council has appointed two city employees, Sal Hernandez and Sierra Jimenez, to interim leadership roles, retroactive to September 22nd to fill the sudden vacancy. Hernandez was named interim city manager and Jimenez was named interim city secretary. Now online at KEDT.org, learn more about two South Texas sisters who are representing World's Finest Chocolate in a latest national campaign. You can learn more about these sisters on our community focus feature on our website. And you can also hear that story later today on the Texas Standard. A lot of Texas will see rain between today and Friday as the remnants of Hurricane Polo embed with a cold front. pushing east across the state. Texas Public Radio's Brian Kirkpatrick reports.
12: Flash flood watches are in effect for much of Texas this week, but it's areas along and west of I-35 from the Red River to the Rio Grande that the National Weather Service is keeping a sharp eye on. Melissa Beat is an emergency response specialist and meteorologist with the National Weather Service in Fort Worth.
13: Generally, that area west of and including the I-35 corridor from Wednesday into Friday is going to see a giant swath of 2 to 6 inches worth of rainfall. However, within the swath, we're going to expect higher little pockets, or bullseyes as we call them. Some of those bullseyes could get upwards of 10 to 20 inches.
12: Flooded roadways and slick commutes to work and school are among the biggest dangers this week. I'm Brian Kirkpatrick in San Antonio.
11: From the KEDT News Desk, I'm Rob Boskamp. These have been your headlines.
1: It's now time for the latest from the Lone Star State. Books can help children see worlds beyond their own, but they can also reflect the people, families, and experiences they already recognize and know. In this story from Texas Public Radio's Solutions Journalism Family Literacy Project, Yvette Benavides looks at the power of what are called mirror books and talks with author Sandra Cisneros about how books shaped her own childhood.
14: For a child, a book can be more than a story. It can be a mirror. A mirror book is one where a child recognizes something of their own life, their family, their culture, their language, their neighborhood, even the ordinary details of home. And in family literacy, those reflections can be especially important, because when children see their own lives in books, reading isn't just something they're learning to do, it's something that connects to who they are. As a child, author Sandra Cisneros saw something in the book The Little House by Virginia Lee Burton.
2: I think this book gave us comfort. It was comforting to know that, you know, that you could have one house that you could go back to and you'll never be sold. It'll be there and it'll make you feel like you're safe.
14: Cisneros saw a house in a book that gave her a glimpse of something different, a home she could imagine, even if it wasn't the home she knew. But Cisneros' own childhood also shows that access to books isn't always simple. Her parents worked long hours, her family was large, the house was crowded, and there wasn't always money to buy books. The books she did get from the library had to be returned.
2: Now, whenever it was due, we would go back and take it out again because we liked it so much. We didn't know that you could buy a book because we'd never seen a bookstore in our neighborhood.
14: And still, reading found its way into that crowded house.
2: My mom was like not like the other moms in the neighborhood. She made sure we had library cards. She made sure that we went to the museums. And she gave us the most wonderful, even though at the time it didn't seem so great, childhood, by loving art and books.
14: Tracy T. Flores is an associate professor of language and literacy at the University of Texas at Austin. She says those kinds of everyday experiences, a parent reading, a sibling sharing a story, a child talking about a book, a mirror book, are part of family literacy.
15: So it's a book when the reader picks it up, they can see themselves reflected, like very much like when you look into a mirror, you see your reflection back to you.
14: And a mirror book gives families another way into those conversations. A child might recognize a character's family. A parent might see their own childhood in a story. A book might give a family the language for talking about something they already know or something they are experiencing together, reflected in the pages of a book.
15: Seeing yourselves reflected in stories, your communities, your families, your languages can really support you in your literacy development and also what you produce as a writer. Because then you know that you start to feel like, hey, I can do this too. I have stories to tell. I have things to say.
14: That's important because representation isn't only about seeing someone who looks like you. It's also about seeing your experiences treated as worthy of a story. For Cisneros, that began with the simple image of a house in a book, but also with parents who supported language and reading.
2: And, you know, when you're that little, you need a mom to plant seeds in you and to water those seeds. And she did that for us. And we didn't have any money, but we had remarkable parents.
14: Years later, as a writer, Cisneros would create books that became mirrors for other people. And she says she came to understand that in an unexpected way through other writers and readers who told her they saw themselves in her work. Not because every reader had the same life she did, but because somewhere in those pages, they recognized something of themselves. I'm Yvette Benavides in San Antonio.
1: 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I'm Spencer Chiok. 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
17: This is the Composer's Datebook for September 30th. I'm John Burge. Even during the bombing of London by the German Air Force, the London Blitz of World War II, the BBC Proms concerts continued. True, in 1941, a German incendiary bomb did destroy the longtime home of the Proms, Queen's Hall and Langham Place. But not to be deterred, the Proms simply moved to the Royal Albert Hall in Kensington. Wartime Proms programs included this printed notice. In the event of an air raid warning, the audience will be informed immediately so that those who wish to take shelter, either in the building or in public shelters outside, may do so. The concert will then continue. Talk about pluck. In 1944, the British composer Ray Vaughan Williams completed a new oboe concerto to be premiered at a Proms concert, but a German V-1 rocket that landed dangerously near the Albert Hall led to an early end to that prom season, since the V-1 rockets, unlike the German bombers, didn't allow enough warning time to clear the hall. And so on today's date in 1944, the new Vaughan Williams concerto was premiered not in London, but in Liverpool, with soloist Leon Goossens and Malcolm Sargent conducting the Liverpool Philharmonic.

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3: 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I'm Spencer Chiak. 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

That was Jonathan Biss performing Beethoven's Piano Sonata No. 1 in F Minor, Opus 2, here on your community-owned station.

0: The music, the color, and the festivity is all part of the IBC Mariachi Festival coming this Saturday. Lon Gonzalez sat with Gus Barrera and Robert Charles of IBC to talk about the fifth annual event and the organization it benefits.
1: And hello, everyone. Lon Gonzalez with you today. And in the studio, we have two members of IBC, Mr. Gus Barrera, Mr. Robert Charles. Gentlemen, welcome to the studio. And we're not here to talk about banking. We're here to talk about something very special involving IBC, and it's a mariachi festival, which, you know, in my background, mariachi is a very exciting type of music, and I think everybody will agree when you hear a mariachi band start to tune up, people get excited. Tell us about this mariachi festival and how did it come about?
2: Absolutely. First, thank you for having us. Yes, 5 years ago, this will be our fifth mariachi festival. This is our fifth annual mariachi festival. And 5 years ago, myself and Robert Charles and another colleague of mine, Brandon Croson, we were raising money for MD Anderson, and we wanted to have fun with it. And we said, how can we get the public involved, bank customers, and the community? And initially we had thought, how about a tequila festival? That got shut down really quick by our insurance department.
1: Yeah,
2: and then
1: okay.
2: So we got creative and we said mariachi festival. And I grew up in Falfurrias, and my dad, who a great mentor, put on a lot of festivals. And I thought he would like something like this. And so we went with a mariachi festival. We had 60 days to do it. And we were blessed because we had Mr. Ray Morales from Texas A&M Corpus Christi University help us with it. And we had a great lineup that first year. We had a middle school mariachi play. We had a high school mariachi group play. And then we ended up with Mariachi de la Isla from Texas A&M Corpus Christi, and they did a fantastic job. And we've grown it every year. Our initial thought was we would pick a different nonprofit every year, and so we've done that. This year is our fifth annual mariachi festival, and it's benefiting Driscoll Children's Hospital. They've been a great partner to work with, and we're very excited for the lineup. And it's a festival in every way. We have our sponsors who help us and help Driscoll. But for the public, it's free. It's open. We tell people it's from 6 to 10 on October 3rd. Come out early. Bring your lawn chair. Grab a seat. And we've got an excellent lineup this year. Probably the best lineup that we've had in 5 years. Our headliner this year is going to be Mariachi Siete Leguas. They're from McAllen, Texas. They currently are on a national tour. In fact, the day before, they'll be coming in from Tampa, Florida. And then the undercard is we've got Mariachi Azatlan, who is the mariachi group from the UTRGV, University of Texas in Rio Grande. Probably the best collegiate group in the United States, in my opinion. And then we've got Mariachi Mariposa, all-female group from the Valley. They really did such a great job last year. A lot of people said we had to bring them back, and so we're bringing them back. And we also have a family group from Corpus Christi to start us off, Mariachi Nuevo Viajero. And so we're very excited to have them. Along with that, we're closing Cooper's Alley. So the mariachi is going to be at our main bank downtown at 221 South Shoreline. And we're closing Cooper's Alley. That's where we're going to have our food trucks. Very successful last year, so we're excited to have them back. And then in our parking lot, we'll also have we're calling it La Pulga, the flea market there. And we'll have a lot of vendors, arts and crafts, face painting. And so looking forward to a great event.
1: Sounds like a great event. You know, something that I've noticed over the last, I would say, maybe 20 or so years, that the music, mariachi music, has just really come forth in all levels. And you talked about a middle school, you talked about high schools, many high schools in the area. are instituting their own mariachi ensemble. And I think I mentioned to you earlier, we in our very own Grace Dobson Studios, we've had the A&M Kingsville mariachi play there as well. And it was just, as one would say, beautiful noise. So we're looking forward to it. Mr. Charles, what's your involvement with the festival as well, well as with IBC?
3: For myself, again, like Gus mentioned, we came up with this idea, so we're just putting it all together, getting it prepared for next weekend. And so, but again, we want to invite the public out. It's a great family event. We're in the middle of Hispanic Heritage Month.
1: Yes, we are.
3: And so it's a good event to bring the family out, immerse the kids in the Hispanic culture. So, we're definitely looking forward to it and having it's, like I said, it's a great family event to be out there and join the music, listening to the fantastic lineup that we have available this year.
1: That's great. And so many talented young people are getting into the realm of mariachi, and this is such a wonderful thing. And again, IBC going out and working with the community and working with these nonprofits over the past several years to bring this type of entertainment absolutely free, which is one of my favorite words. I think a lot of people will agree with that. And you can't go wrong with this great music. And of course, local talent is always appreciated too. And you see these young people perform. Gentlemen, anything else you'd like to add about the upcoming festival?
2: No, other than if there's one requirement, if you do come, you are required to have a good time. And must. And other than that, please enjoy the music. Please come out and please have a great time.
1: Beautiful. Gentlemen, thank you for stopping by. We appreciate you. And we are looking forward to some great music and a good time at the IBC Mariachi Festival.
2: Thank
3: appreciate
2: you so much.
3: Appreciate it. Thank you.
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0: That's right. 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

0: Stardate September 30th. Saturn puts in its best appearance of the year over the next few nights. On Sunday, it'll reach opposition. It will line up opposite the Sun. It's closest to Earth at opposition, so it shines brightest. And it's in view all night. It looks like a bright golden star. It's low in the east at nightfall and climbs high across the south later on. Saturn reaches opposition every 12 and a half months, the result of the combined motions of Saturn and Earth. Earth orbits the Sun at an average speed of about 67,000 miles per hour. Saturn is more than 9 times farther from the Sun. And thanks to the laws of orbital motion, it moves only a third as fast as Earth. Johannes Kepler formulated those laws 4 centuries ago. He determined that the planets follow elliptical orbits. Instead of perfect circles, the orbits are stretched out. There's a relationship between the planet's distance and its orbital period, the time it takes to make one full turn around the Sun. And a planet moves fastest when it's closest to the Sun and slowest when it's farthest. Earth's distance varies by only about 3%, so there's not much change in its orbital speed. But Saturn's distance varies by more than 10%, so there's a bigger change in its speed. All of this works together to bring Saturn into alignment every 12 and a half months, shining at its best. More about Saturn tomorrow. And we have more skywatching tips and much more about the cosmos in Stardate magazine. Details at stardate.org. For the McDonald Observatory, I'm Billy Henry.
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2: And a good Wednesday afternoon. Hope you are having a good Wednesday afternoon. Lon Gonzalez with you. How are you today? Hope all is well, as we are kind of in a preparation mode, I guess, if you want to call it that, as we are awaiting the arrival of some showers and a front coming our way over the next couple of days. So something to prepare for, especially with that umbrella, maybe a raincoat of some kind. It could be messy, but we'll just have to wait and see how that plays out. In the meantime, we've got some great stuff coming your way this afternoon. Here and Now from NPR is just on the way, as is the Texas Standard, featuring a very unique story from our very own Rob Boskamp. So tune in for that. And of course, we've got All Things Considered too. 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And a good afternoon to you coming up on 2 o'clock in Here and Now.
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5: I'm Indira Lakshmanan. It's Here and Now. Coming up, the Supreme Court is giving President Trump a victory in his mass deportation campaign, allowing, for now, the deportation of some migrants to third countries where they have no ties.
4: Also, defense head Pete Hegseth is announcing deep cuts into the military's top brass. And 8 years after Madeline Miller's bestseller, Circe, reimagined the role of women in Greek mythology, she's got a new short story about another figure, Mestra, as everyone is asking her, was the Circe in the movie accurate?
6: As a classicist, it does not get better than people calling you every day to talk about the Odyssey.
4: Coming up Here and Now.
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7: Live from NPR News, I'm Lakshmi Singh. Celebrations in Baghdad is heard through the Associated Press now that the last American troops have withdrawn from Iraq 23 years after the U.S. invasion. At the White House today, President Trump noted that the U.S.'s military presence in Iraq spanned the George W. Bush, Obama, and Biden administrations, but ended with his own.
8: It's been a long time with very bad decision-making that got us involved in this quagmire. In the first place, it was a quagmire.
7: Trump speaking today at a White House event celebrating Hispanic Heritage Month. A flight from United Arab Emirates to Israel had to make an emergency landing after a pilot allegedly tried to crash the plane with dozens of people on board. Israeli Prime Minister Benjamin Netanyahu says a pilot stabbed the co-pilot before being neutralized by passengers and crew. The Fly Dubai aircraft made an emergency landing in Saudi Arabia before continued on to Israel. The pilot has been arrested. A group of small companies and nearly two dozen states are challenging President Trump's latest effort to impose double-digit tariffs on nearly everything the U.S. imports. NPR's Scott Horsley reports that tariff opponents made their case before a specialized trade court today.
9: After two earlier rounds of worldwide tariffs were struck down by the courts, the Trump administration imposed a new set of import taxes, relying on a different trade law called Section 301. Plaintiff's lawyer Pratik Shah argues that law is designed to go after individual countries that behave badly, not virtually every U.S. trading partner.
10: It would be a massive transfer of taxing power from Congress to the executive to allow them to forego the country-specific sort of findings that 301 requires.
9: U.S. importers paid more than $20 billion in tariffs last month, but the government also refunded $11 billion from earlier tariffs that were ruled illegal. Scott Horsley, NPR News, Washington.
7: A court has blocked Tennessee from carrying out the first execution of a woman in the state for the first time in more than 200 years. Judges are considering a defense motion about the woman's history of abuse as a child. Tony Gonzalez of member station WPLN reports.
11: Krista Pike was convicted for a murder she committed at age 18. She and her boyfriend tortured and killed Knoxville classmate Colleen Slemmer. Pike is 50 now and the only woman on death row in Tennessee. Death penalty opponents have criticized the sentencing process. That's in part because of how young Pike was when sentenced to death and how little court consideration there was for her history of mental illness and severe childhood sexual abuse. Her defense team is also among those challenging the method of lethal injection. Cases have mounted since a failed execution in May when medical staff couldn't insert an IV.
7: That's Tony Gonzalez reporting. This is NPR News.
12: This is Bird Note. The house sparrow, introduced to North America from Europe in the mid-1800s, has spread across the continent and can be seen grabbing French fries off the sidewalk from coast to coast. They often compete with native species for nesting sites. In the 1870s, another European sparrow came to the U.S., but had a completely different fate. In Lafayette Park in St. Louis, Missouri, a dozen or so Eurasian tree sparrows from Germany were released. Their descendants fanned out across the city and its suburbs. Eventually, some moved up the Mississippi River to Illinois and southeastern Iowa. But that's about as far as they traveled. Unlike house sparrows, Eurasian tree sparrows haven't become invasive in North America. It's not fully clear why, but it's possible that they just behave differently. And the aggressive house sparrow may have helped prevent the tree sparrows from spreading further by competing for the same nesting sites. Eurasian tree sparrows still remain in a small area of the Midwest, where they're not much of a nuisance to native birds and are a local curiosity for birders. For Bird Note, I'm Ariana Remmel. 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

0: 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Now serving the Rio Grande Valley, I'm Spencer Chiak. Hope you're having a wonderful afternoon. We have more news and information on its way next with the National Daily News Show of Texas, the Texas Standard. 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Once again, hope you're having a wonderful afternoon. Time now for the Texas Standard. It's 3 o'clock.
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1: I'm Laura Rice. With the election now just weeks away, it's worth making sure your voter registration's in order. A backlog is affecting a lot of Texans. We'll walk you through how to fix things. A school district along the Texas Gulf Coast found a way to keep some of the tax money set to go back to the state, but state lawmakers are now questioning that tactic. Texas produces a lot of sorghum, and we could all soon be eating more of it. We'll tell you why. Plus, Fort Worth rockers The Toadies have a new full-length album, their first in nearly a decade. Our conversation with them and more today on the Texas Standard.
3: Live from NPR News, I'm Lakshmi Singh. Defense Secretary Pete Hegseth is confirming a 20% reduction in the senior ranks of the U.S. military.
4: The number crunchers say we've fired 10%. Of the generals and admirals across the force. And that number sounds about right. And I know because I directed it that we've also reduced the overall number of general officer slots by an additional 10%.
3: Today he delivered a State of the Force address at Quantico to an audience made up of junior military leaders compared to the hundreds of admirals and generals he summoned and criticized last year for falling short of physical fitness standards. A flight, Dubai Flights, made it to Israel after it was forced to make an emergency detour today to Saudi Arabia after a pilot allegedly stabbed another pilot with the apparent intention of crashing the plane. Passengers and crew subdued the pilot, who is now in police custody. A prosecutor in New York says he's still trying to schedule a meeting with the woman who says seven male students gang-raped her at Cornell University 2 years ago. This comes as law enforcement and the school face growing criticism for their handling of the case. Here's NPR's Brian Mann.
5: In the woman's 2024 statement to campus police, she describes swatting a man's hand away from her genitals and resisting an unwanted kiss from another man, all while she was heavily intoxicated. Still, DA Matthew Van Houten determined the incident was consensual. But now, after seeing detailed accusations of a gang rape laid out in her civil lawsuit, Van Houten says he's working to arrange a first meeting with the alleged victim.
6: It will be a process that takes some time, as much time as she needs and we need to make sure we understand everything and have all the evidence.
5: Cornell's student government, meanwhile, is holding a hearing on the case Friday after condemning the university's response. Brian Mann, NPR News, Ithaca, New York.
3: The Trump administration has continued funding for a FEMA program that has been a lifeline for thousands of people whose homes burned down in the deadly Los Angeles wildfires. NPR's Kirk Sigler reports aid for the disaster case management program has been restored for now.
7: FEMA had initially approved $13 million for the program last year, but its future was in limbo right up until this week as grants had stopped arriving. Now the agency has released another $6 million of that money, meaning survivors like Sophia Vidal likely will keep their case managers. Vidal lost everything in the Eaton fire. Her case manager has been helping her with legal issues that keep cropping up, as well as with securing a building permit.
8: And it is a full-time job. Sometimes it's very, very stressful. We need help.
7: Vidal has still not broken ground on a new home. Survivors say the constant broader funding uncertainty is continuing to delay recovery here. Kirk Sigler, NPR News, Los Angeles.
3: The Fed's internal watchdog says a massive building renovation project was broadly mismanaged but found no evidence of criminal violations. This is NPR. A Tennessee court blocked the execution of a woman about an hour before she was scheduled to be put to death for the 1995 murder of a classmate. Krista Gayle Pike was 18 years old at the time. Today, the Sixth Circuit U.S. Court of Appeals voted 2-1 to halt the execution while it reviews whether Pike's age, history of childhood sexual abuse, and mental illness were fully considered when she was sentenced to death. The state attorney general has appealed today's decision to the U.S. Supreme Court. The Death Penalty Information Center says Tennessee has not executed a woman in at least 200 years. An NPR investigation finds children with disabilities are the largest group in foster care, but they're also the kids who have the worst outcomes in foster care. Here's NPR's Joseph Shapiro.
9: NPR obtained data on 500,000 children and youth in foster care. Our analysis found that disabled kids stay in foster care the longest, 50% longer than other children. They're more likely to be moved from place to place, and they're far more likely to live in institutional settings rather than with a foster family. Another study found foster kids with physical disabilities are 9 times more likely to die. Nancy Thaler leads a federally funded program to improve care for kids with tricky behavioral health issues, kids who sometimes hurt themselves or others.
10: This is the group that everybody gives up on, and it's because they have disabilities.
9: But Thaler says new brain science shows these kids can recover and lead successful lives. Joseph Shapiro, NPR News.
3: I'm Lakshmi Singh, NPR News.
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12: This is your South Texas weather update. A heat advisory continues in Corpus Christi and the surrounding areas until 7 p.m. as a mix of sun and clouds along with temperatures in the 90s and triple digits make up the Wednesday afternoon forecast. Temperatures return to the lower 80s this evening, and Thursday things will be a little bit cooler as we expect a cold front to make its way through the region tomorrow. I'm Rob Boskamp, and that is your South Texas weather update. It's now time for the Texas Standard.
1: We'll get up to a high of 81 today in Amarillo, 91 in Abilene, about 97 in Austin, San Antonio. All those cities are among a large swath of the state under a flood watch or even warning starting earlier to the west and going into effect this evening for parts of central Texas. The moisture coming from the Pacific is leading to a multi-day heavy rainfall event. The National Weather Service says the highest threat areas are initially for the Edwards Plateau, Hill Country, and Rio Grande Plains, expanding into the I-35 corridor and coastal prairies on Thursday. Another thing rumbling the atmosphere is the political tumult leading up to the November election. We still have more than 5 weeks of political ads to look forward to before Texans choose their next U.S. senator. Houston Public Media's Andrew Schneider reports on why the contest between Republican Attorney General Ken Paxton and Democratic State Representative James Tallarico is the most expensive in Texas history and how that money is being spent.
13: If you feel like it's impossible to get away from commercials for the Texas Senate race...
14: Too many Texans feel like they're drowning.
15: Low T. Tallarico.
16: Ken Paxton is the most corrupt politician in Texas.
17: Radical liberal James Tallarico.
13: You're not imagining things.
18: It's unprecedented, quite honestly.
13: Jason Tinnell teaches about political advertising at the University of Houston's Valenti School of Communication.
18: I have never seen it to the point to where I thought it was a presidential campaign because of how many ads you're seeing for both candidates.
13: There are two factors behind the explosion of spending on TV, radio, and social media advertising. One is that Texas is huge, with 18 distinct media markets, and there are a lot of people to reach. Erica Franklin Fowler is co-director of the Wesleyan Media Project at Wesleyan University.
19: To go up on broadcast specifically in all the different media markets of Texas is quite expensive. And so that's part of what is also driving the increased spending in the state.
13: The second is that the race is extremely competitive. Both Republicans and Democrats are determined to do whatever they can to boost turnout, either by pumping up their bases or by luring over undecided voters. Kirby Goidel teaches at the Bush School of Government and Public Service at Texas A&M University.
20: We know that this is the Democrats' best chance in 3 decades. Tallarico is better positioned to win this race than Beto O'Rourke was in 2018. And so that's going to be reflected in the campaign spending.
13: According to the advertising intelligence firm Ad Impact, Tallarico's campaign and groups supporting him have spent more than $53 million on ads in the general election. Paxton had been falling far short until several conservative super PACs began funding ads supporting him. Altogether, pro-Paxton spending totaled roughly $100 million as of mid-September. More than half of that has come from Texas PAC, an organization linked to the Senate Republican leadership.
20: We don't know who's going to control the Senate after this particular cycle, and a Democratic pickup in Texas would go a long way to helping them gain control of the Senate. On the flip side of that, a Republican successful defense in Texas would potentially help them maintain control.
13: Which may be why the tone of that advertising has gone relentlessly negative. Tallarico earlier tried to keep a positive tone, but now he's running ads like this.
16: Ken Paxton is the most corrupt politician in Texas. Since taking office, Ken Paxton's net worth has increased 7,000%.
13: The pro-Paxton ads are just as harsh, but they're also moving into uncharted territory. One features an AI-generated image of Tallarico that plays on his public statements about his Christian faith.
0: I always think of myself as a Christian who hates Christianity.
21: James Tallarico, wrong for Texas?
0: America is not a Christian nation.
21: And wrong for America, too.
13: A law passed by the Texas legislature in 2019 makes fabricating a deceptive video with intent to influence the outcome of an election a criminal offense, if it's done within 30 days of an election. The election is still more than 30 days away, but just barely. It's unclear how much of an impact any of these ads will have on voters. What is certain is that the most expensive Senate campaign in Texas history is only going to get more expensive before it's through. I'm Andrew Schneider in Houston.
22: A Gulf Coast ISD has employed an unusual strategy to bring more money into its coffers and to regain some of the money it loses each year to the state's Robin Hood recapture law. I'm David Brown. Barbers Hill ISD uses a little-known provision in state law to create a private foundation. It currently boasts a $200 million endowment. But now, lawmakers from both parties are asking questions about this arrangement, including potential conflicts of interest among foundation leaders. And the Barbers Hill Foundation is the subject of this month's Drill Down, a series highlighting investigative reporting from the Texas newsroom. Bianca Seward reported this story for Houston Public Media. And Bianca, welcome to the Texas Standard.
23: Hi, thanks for having me.
22: Tell us about Barbers Hill ISD. Where is it located? What kind of place is it?
23: Yeah, Barbers Hill ISD is a small public school district that serves about 8,000 students. It's 30 miles east of Houston, kind of like you're going out on the way to Beaumont.
22: Okay. This district superintendent that I gather you spoke with created a private foundation to bring extra money into the district. What does that look like? How is that set up, this private foundation?
23: Yeah, it was about 17 years ago that the superintendent, Greg Poole, set out to solve three problems, is what he told me. He wanted to foster better business relations. He wanted to find a way to really grow essentially a savings account for the district. And he wanted to find a way to offset some tax losses that the district was suffering from through an education foundation, of which there are hundreds across Texas. Most public school districts partner with an education foundation to raise, you know, small amounts of money to pump back into the district. They help fill gaps in school budgets, essentially. But he found a way to use an education foundation almost as an investment pot for the district, to find a way to kind of circumvent some of the real strict rules that surround how you might be able to invest public school district dollars.
22: It's my understanding this is something called a Chapter 313 arrangement. And this is private money going into that endowment. Is that the idea?
23: It's a little bit more complicated than that. Essentially, the Chapter 313 agreements allowed businesses to come and set up anywhere in Texas. And in lieu of paying property taxes, they were allowed to pay directly to the public school district. So they got a little bit of a tax break and the public school district got a little bit of money. So it seemed like a good arrangement to entice businesses to come and set up camp in Texas. Now, those agreements are no longer viable. You're not allowed to make any new agreements. But Barbers Hill ISD moved quickly and pursued these agreements aggressively. And at their height, I think they had nearly 40 different agreements with local businesses. Now, the special part about this for the district is that it brought in money that wasn't property tax dollars. Property tax dollars at a public school district is, you know, subjected to taxes they need to send back to Austin or to very strict abilities as to how they can invest it. So because the payments didn't come in as property tax dollars, they came in as Chapter 313 agreements or pilot money, which is, stands for payments in lieu of taxes. They had more authority over that money, essentially. And Greg Poole, the superintendent, took that money and invested it in the Education Foundation quite aggressively, more aggressively than you're allowed to with district dollars. It's a legal loophole that they've kind of used in order to create this $200 million wealth corpus. And I think once they got into those numbers, it really started to catch the eye of lawmakers and other people kind of monitoring how this Education Foundation was working.
22: Well, what are lawmakers telling you their concerns are about this foundation?
23: Yeah, there's a number of concerns. And I want to be clear that right now we're in the kind of questioning phase. What is the structure here that Barbers Hill ISD has set up with their Education Foundation? Is it legal? Is it innovative? Is it a way that we want education foundations to run? So Poole did set his up much, much different than any other education foundation in the state. And a lot of it runs counter to guidance from the Texas Association of School Boards. They've kind of come under scrutiny now for that exact setup. One of the things that they're being questioned over is having board of trustee members for the school board also sit on the board of the Education Foundation. They were careful, I reviewed tax records, they were careful to not have more than four trustees on the education board at once, because if they had more than four or four, they'd be running afoul of the Open Meetings Act. They also had some concerns over other foundations board members who were also on boards of investment firms that they were investing the money in. So there was a lot of kind of concern about who is on the foundation board, where do they work in their private practices, do they work for the school district? And then in general, people were asking if this was an appropriate way to invest what would be district dollars. And absent these Chapter 313 agreements, those tax loopholes, they would have been property tax dollars, which would have been subject to the recapture program. I mentioned this a little earlier. Some of those property tax dollars in wealthier, affluent districts are sent back to Austin to be redistributed to poorer districts. This is a program that Greg Poole does not care for at all. And he's been very public about that. He calls it the socialistic Robin Hood program. To be fair, it's unpopular with districts across the state. That was an issue that lawmakers really highlighted at a tense hearing in August when they were asking Greg Poole about how he felt about essentially, in a way, lawmakers said, circumventing the Robin Hood program. Now, Poole and the district maintain they've paid all of their proper recapture dollars or Robin Hood dollars back to the state. But there is this idea that because they'd lowered their property tax dollars, those were less dollars subject to possible Robin Hood or recapture.
22: You mentioned that hearing. Were legislators generally satisfied by what they heard, or are there plans to investigate Barbers Hill ISD further?
23: They definitely opened a lot more questions for lawmakers. It was incredibly tense, and a few lawmakers, particularly I'm thinking of Representative Slauson, appeared to be quite unhappy with the way that Poole was answering some of the questions. When I spoke to State Senator Paul Bettencourt afterwards, he said his office was also beginning to look into the Education Foundation. Essentially, Bettencourt thought this could be innovative, but I asked him, do you plan to regulate this further, or do you have any plans for the legislative session to introduce more laws or policy around how education foundations work? They're not quite there yet. Essentially, Barbers Hill ISD is such an outlier from the way the rest of the education foundations in the state work that, to use Bettencourt's phrase, he didn't want to throw the baby out with the bathwater. So we'll have to see how they proceed in terms of responding to the way Barbers Hill has set theirs up and not squashing the opportunity or preventing other education foundations from operating in a more modest capacity.
22: Bianca Seward is a reporter for Houston Public Media. Her story is part of the Drill Down, investigative stories from our partners in the Texas newsroom. We'll have more at texasstandard.org. Bianca, thanks so much for joining us.
23: Hey, thanks for having me.
2: Hey, had any sorghum lately? 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

0: Business and Your Money on the Standard. I'm Laura Rice. It's an uphill climb for any ingredient to find a place in the grocery store. Shelf space is limited. Consumers can be set in their ways. But thanks to a drier climate, a sturdy cereal may have a chance to break into American diets. For Harvest Public Media, The Standard's Michael Marks reports.
1: In the exhibit hall of a convention center in Lubbock, Texas, Chef Chase Obenchain is giving a cooking demonstration with a seldom used ingredient.
2: I'm going to bring this up to temp here. Then we'll add in our sorghum.
1: Sorghum, also called Milo, is a kind of cereal like corn or wheat. It's versatile. You can grind it into flour or pop it like popcorn. Obenchain is making a version of Spanish rice with the grain at the Global Sorghum Conference, a gathering of researchers and farmers from across the world who all work with the crop. So this audience was already well aware of sorghum's culinary potential, but Obenchain says they are in the minority.
2: When it comes to the first thing that people say to me when I say I work with sorghum, it's usually, "What is sorghum?"
1: That's him speaking after the presentation. Obenchain is the corporate chef for the Sorghum Checkoff, a group that supports the industry.
2: You know, when it comes to applications of sorghum, I always talk about just the diversity and functionality and flexibility that sorghum lends. I mean, it's a really fantastic neutral base as far as grains go.
1: Sorghum grains are generally round and tannish white, a little like pearl couscous. Even though the U.S. is the world's leading producer of the crop, Americans don't eat much sorghum. Lanier DeBruzzi is the Director of Nutrition and Food Innovation for the Sorghum Checkoff.
3: And the irony is the United States is the number one growing country in the world, but we either export a lot of it or we use it for other uses like ethanol, animal feed, things like that, and it's just not as well known.
1: It's not like this everywhere. Sorghum is a staple in some parts of the world, like sub-Saharan Africa and the Middle East. The grain is also becoming a more attractive option for farmers in areas where the climate is getting drier. Sarah Sexton Bowser researches sorghum.
4: A connecting thread of sorghum production across the globe is you find sorghum production in spots where things are tough.
1: As the director for the Center for Sorghum Improvement at Kansas State University, Sexton Bowser specifically studies practical applications for the grain. In the U.S., most sorghum grows in Texas, Oklahoma, Kansas, and Nebraska. Farmers there rely on the Ogallala Aquifer, a massive underground water reserve, but its supply is dwindling.
4: What I have seen in my over decade working for sorghum is a rapid change in the water resources.
1: Sorghum's deep roots help it capture moisture even during drought. Lately, Sexton Bowser says she's been getting calls from farmers across the country who are curious about the crop.
4: They may have had a summer recently where they had an acute heat period or a water stress period.
1: But to really get farmers to embrace sorghum, industry members say more Americans need to eat it. Sorghum entrepreneur Jessica Davidoff agrees.
5: There's no reason people should have never heard of it. It grows here. It's not like we're like discovering acai from, you know, Brazil or quinoa from the Andes. It's like, nope, sorghum grows here.
1: Davidoff is the New York-based founder and CEO of a food brand called Cobb, which makes popped sorghum, which is like small, soft popcorn.
5: So you eat it more like a trail mix, like I scoop it up by the handful instead of eating it kernel by kernel.
1: The popped sorghum comes in multiple flavors, including olive oil and pink salt and Mediterranean herb. Cobb recently released a sorghum tortilla chip, too. Davidoff says that even though the grain may have low name recognition, other current trends may lead people to sorghum.
5: It's like this fiber tidal wave, you know, this antioxidant tidal wave. And they're aware of all these kind of macro trends, and our product and sorghum specifically kind of hits all of them. So we get to like ride these waves, even though the wave isn't necessarily a sorghum wave yet.
1: Down the road, she plans to package and sell uncooked sorghum grain. Davidoff hopes someday it will be in every American pantry. I'm Michael Marks, Harvest Public Media.
0: 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And you're listening to the Texas Standard. Two South Texas siblings are the new faces of the world's finest chocolate's latest national campaign. KEDT's Rob Boskamp reports they're melting hearts and thankfully not their candy bars.
6: A friendly rivalry between Michaela De La Garza and her younger sister Cameron usually ends in sweet victory for either side, especially when the game is selling chocolate.
7: I sold 40 boxes.
6: But younger sister Cameron was not outdone this time.
7: I sold 45 boxes.
6: But it's all in friendly competition for the Yeager Elementary grade schoolers. Hearing them bring up chocolate may tickle your taste buds, or perhaps a sense of deja vu. Outside of a grocery store or doctor's office, you might even recognize them from a national campaign.
8: Well, we were just selling chocolates, and then they asked us to be on a commercial, and then we just ended up on the news.
6: The siblings are featured as rainmakers in World's Finest Chocolates Let Them Rain campaign.
9: What's a rainmaker?
10: It means you made those bars count.
9: And why am I a rainmaker?
10: Because you sold so much chocolate.
6: Besides fundraising, the campaign highlights how selling chocolate builds confidence, communication, and entrepreneurial skills.
11: It really comes back to the skills the children are going to build for life. So whether that's confidence or conquering fears on talking to new people, they're able to take those and just build from there.
6: That's Daphne Kumar, Western Region Sales Manager for World's Finest Chocolate. The campaign also features NCAA athletes who were former brand sellers.
12: We might be famous.
6: The De La Garzas also bring their A-game as among the best chocolate sellers on the continent.
11: With these two girls, each have been number one at least 1 year, but along with that, they are top performers throughout the entire United States, Canada, Puerto Rico, all the places that we have our chocolate program.
6: The success runs in their family. In the past, the girls' two older siblings have been top sellers for the brand.
13: Told them all they can all be a top winner one time, and so far all four of them have been.
6: That's the girl's mother, Jeanette Velasquez.
13: They don't give up easily. That when people told them no, they were very good salespeople and learned to talk to people and also just develop those skills of trying to sell it and not give up.
6: The campaign itself also empowered the girls. Their media day in Dallas was an adventure.
14: We had to travel. It was fun when we went on the plane.
6: They soared above their fears as they flew in an airplane for the first time.
13: They were very scared, but once they did it, they were super excited to be in the air.
6: They tried new things. They got to eat at a Chipotle, something they've not experienced in Corpus Christi.
14: And we got to meet new friends, Bentley and Noah.
6: Michaela's referring to fellow campaign participants, 14-year-old Bentley, who sold more than 300 boxes over 5 years, and 9-year-old Noah, who raised money to attend a school trip to NASA's Space Center. The girls also made friends with the hair and wardrobe team over the course of the media shoot.
13: They're liking being recognized, and just this whole experience is amazing, and it's for something that they love to do. I mean, they love to go out there and sell chocolate and raise money for their school and just strive to be the top of everything.
6: To follow their dreams in teaching, the experience has taught Michaela and Cameron to face their fears and be resilient.
14: Never give up and keep on trying.
6: With perseverance and their entrepreneur skills, they will continue to taste sweet, sweet victory. But for now, the chocolate and the extra attention will do just fine. I'm Rob Boskamp in Corpus Christi.
0: We've got more Texas Standard just ahead, and you can always stay connected with us on social media or keep up with the news over at texasstandard.org. The news roundup is next. 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

0: Live from the Texas Newsroom, I'm Shelby Rose. Parts of Texas will see rain and flooding between Wednesday and Friday as the remnants of Hurricane Polo embed with the cold front pushing east across the state. Texas Public Radio's Brian Kirkpatrick reports.
1: Flash flood watches are in effect for much of Texas this week, but it's areas along and west of I-35 from the Red River to the Rio Grande that the National Weather Service is keeping a sharp eye on. Melissa Beat is an emergency response specialist and meteorologist with the National Weather Service in Fort Worth.
2: Generally, that area west of and including the I-35 corridor from Wednesday into Friday is going to see a giant swath of 2 to 6 inches worth of rainfall. However, within the swath, we're going to expect higher little pockets, or bullseyes as we call them. Some of those bullseyes could get upwards of 10 to 20 inches.
1: Flooded roadways and slick commutes to work and school are among the biggest dangers this week. I'm Brian Kirkpatrick in San Antonio.
0: Vice President J.D. Vance is in South Texas today to campaign for Republican congressional candidates. Vance will be in Harlingen at noon for a rally. Cameron County flipped for President Trump during the last election, but recent polls show many voters along the border are turning on Republicans. President Trump will be in Denton tomorrow. Wilbur Garces Perez, the delivery driver shot by an immigration enforcement agent in Austin this month, is now charged with assaulting a federal officer. KUT's Mose Bouchel reports court documents filed by ICE agents contradict the man's account of what led up to the shooting.
3: In early accounts from his legal team, Garces Perez said he did not know the SUV that sideswiped him belonged to Immigration and Customs Enforcement before he was shot. But the criminal complaint filed by ICE says agents had pulled him over after running his plates and finding deportation orders against him. It says they did identify themselves before he fled in his

0: work across the Big Bend region while the lawsuit proceeds. It challenges what several groups say is an unconstitutional waiver of dozens of laws to fast-track construction. I'm Shelby Rose in the Texas Newsroom.
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2: 33 minutes past the hour, Texas Standard Time. I'm Laura Rice. There are a lot of people who make up Texas, people from all sorts of backgrounds. Some people so new that they still haven't had a chance to change their license plates. Others whose families have been here since before Texas was Texas. Texas Standard commentator W.F. Strong dug deep into the roots of some of the ancestors who've called Texas home and found some commonalities among at least some Texans today.
3: If you spend just 5 minutes listening to Texas political ads, you'll likely hear the word freedom a great deal. It's baked into our state identity, a currency we deal in daily. But compared to the people who actually built the foundations of the Anglo-Texas culture, our cries for freedom are rather tepid. To understand why, you have to go back 400 years to a lawless 96-mile strip of land between Scotland and England. It was called the Border Country. For generations, these people, for some of us, our ancestors, were caught in a violent struggle between rival kings. They learned that the government couldn't protect them, that taxes there were state-sanctioned theft, and that survival meant relying on your clan and your weapons. They answered to no king. When the British Crown tried to civilize them, it didn't take. Instead, they were pushed into Northern Ireland, hence the name Scotch-Irish. But they didn't stay long. By the 1700s, they were sailing for America. When they arrived, they didn't settle in the quiet, orderly towns along the eastern seaboard. Seemed too organized, too much government. They headed straight for the ungoverned freedom of the Appalachian Mountains. In his brilliant book, Albion Sea, David Hackett Fisher notes just how fiercely anti-government these folks were. In the 1790s, the newly formed U.S. government passed a tax on whiskey. The immigrants thought this was outrageous. That tax was too much government for them. They either attacked the tax collectors or packed their wagons and moved further into the wilderness. And by 1820, a steady stream of these Scotch-Irish were moving to Texas for cheap land where no one could tell them what to do. They were a people on the move. One man said, "When I get ready to move, I just shut the door, call the dogs, and start." Throughout the 1800s, they flooded into Texas. Sam Houston and Jim Bowie were Scotch-Irish. Davy Crockett was Scotch-Irish and French. This wave of immigrants brought with them their poetic borderland language. When we say, "I reckon," or call our family kinfolk, or say someone's plumb crazy, we are speaking the exact dialect of these 17th-century borderlands ancestors. Our grammar outs us, too. If you've ever said, "I might could do that," you are using a double modal grammatical form, born on the Scottish border, preserved in the Appalachian hollers, and taken on tongues right into Texas. Here are a few more words and pronunciations that came from that time and remain in use by some today. Y'all, war for where, thar for there, hard for hired, I hard him today, critter for creature, a goin' for going, I'm a goin' over there, fixin', as in fixin' to, far for fire, naked for naked, wrassle for wrestle, winder for window, widder for widow, young'uns for young ones. Author David Hackett Fisher says that this became the language of country music truck drivers, cinematic cowboys, and backcountry politicians. Coming back to the idea of freedom today, when Texans talk about freedom, they often mean freedom from federal regulation, freedom from high property taxes, or freedom to drive massive lifted trucks or ride motorcycles without a helmet. It's a corporate, comfortable kind of liberty. But to our Scotch-Irish ancestors, freedom didn't mean a lower tax bracket. It meant absolute, radical autonomy. Their idea was more in keeping with oil man Eddie Chow's advertised mantra.

0: mantra, the government should deliver the mail and stay the hell out of my business. Next time you see a bumper sticker celebrating Texas freedom, remember those Scotch-Irish, those fiercely independent and freedom-loving souls who helped give Texas its swagger and vocabulary. Given this perspective, some of y'all might could be feeling the urge to shut the door and call the dogs. I'm W.F. Strong. These are stories from Texas. Some of them are true.
1: 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Strong is a professor of culture and communication at the University of Texas, Rio Grande Valley. 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It's a special page dedicated to our in-depth reporting on artificial intelligence. There's more Texas Standard just ahead. We'll be right back.

It's the Texas Standard. I'm David Brown. More than 30 years ago, a band out of Fort Worth released an album called Rubberneck, and suddenly the Toadies were everywhere with a dark, strange little song called Possum Kingdom.

0: Neither the song nor the band remained Little for long. In the years since, the Toadies' loyal fan base has continued to grow. Now the band's released its first new full-length album in nearly a decade, playing venues large and small, including Austin's legendary Hole in the Wall. That's where I caught up with founder, frontman, and primary songwriter Vaden Todd Lewis to talk about the new LP, The Charmer, which many have described as more introspective than previous releases.
1: Yeah, it's definitely a little more personal. When I write lyrics, I try to put a little myself into the song, but I mask it with characters and little stories and whatnot. And this one I was a little more, at the time I thought a lot more, but really a little more open with my own experiences. And so yeah, it's a really personal record for me.
2: I want to talk about The Charmer first. You know, it's funny because it is so deceptively deep, I suppose you could say, because if you just count up the lines beyond the sort of the repeated bits, it's what, maybe eight lines total,
1: right.
2: Something
1: yeah.
2: like that.
1: Mm-hmm.

0: But you're saying a lot about this animal that seemed to be sort of eating at you since what, you were a teenager?
1: Yeah. I've always had a lot of self-doubt and a lot of really negative, dark thoughts about myself and
0: ideation and that.
1: Yeah, ideation and all this bad stuff. And I did get on medication and some therapy about 5 years ago. So it gives me a little more clarity. It makes I guess we'll just dive right in. It makes the highs and the lows a little more manageable. I mean, there's still feelings, but it's like it's hard to explain. But
0: you say 5 years ago, that seems relatively recent.
1: Brand new, yeah. So, yeah, it took a while, and I just had enough. So I my wife was very supportive, my band was very supportive, and I always take every chance I have to thank them for sticking with me through all those years of me not maybe being that cool.
0: Let's talk rock and roll if we can for just a minute.
1: All right.
0: When did you first realize that this was something that you definitely wanted to do? You wanted to be on stage, and I think about how for a lot of folks, just the notion of the anxiety of being on stage would be enough to keep them off it. You know what I mean?
1: I have the opposite. I'm around. I was just thinking about like. Every show, I'm like on my phone or reading a book, and there's bands all around having fun, and I'm just. And we go on stage, and I'm like, oh, okay, yeah, good, here we are.
0: Yeah,
1: I don't know. It's a weird wiring. But,
0: teenage thing? Was it you wanted to?
1: I remember being in elementary school and being wanting to be on that stage.
0: Really?
1: Yeah.
0: Yeah. You sort of kicked off that musical interest, though. Was it a band you heard? Maybe Talking Heads or something like that.
1: Yeah, Talking Heads were a big formative once I got into music. But if you want to go way back, the prototype is my dad, the Southern Baptist preacher.
0: Is that right?
1: That's the prototype.
0: Wow.
1: Because he was like...
0: Gospel music or what?
1: Well, he was just on, not him musically, just he was just on fire. When he got in front of people, he was on fire. And it was amazing to watch. And then I would see him get at home, be real quiet. And it was like, it was really just, in hindsight, that's really what kind of formed me.
0: What was your first guitar?
1: Hondo 2.
0: Oh, wow.
1: Yes.
0: Yeah, like a knockoff Les Paul kind of thing?
1: Oh, yeah. Uh-huh. If you could take a Les Paul and make it ugly and twice as heavy, that's what I had.
0: That's rock and roll.
1: Yeah.
0: What do you think made Possum Kingdom what it was? Because, of course, if you're a Texan, you know about the lake, mm-hmm. you know, and the vibe, the groove on the track, it gives it an extra layer. But what do you think it was? Because you guys weren't really a grunge band as such.
1: I never thought of us as a grunge band. I mean, if I look back at the photos I had on Plaid, that's about as grunge as I got.
0: Yeah, yeah.
1: No, I thought we were just a rock band, like a swampy Texas rock band. That's the way I looked at us. And that's what I think about Possum Kingdom. And I have no idea what made that song catch.
0: Maybe it was the storytelling, man.
1: Maybe so. I've always liked a good story.

0: I heard somewhere that after the success, or maybe it was around the signing with Interscope, that you thought that this would be a great short-term gig. Maybe you'd go out for a year or two, get to see the country, you know, and come back with some money and all of that. Was there a point at which you thought, no, wait a minute, I want something more with this band?
1: Well, you got all that right except for coming back with money. I never thought that would happen.
0: Never thought that would happen.
1: I thought we had pulled off the biggest scam on this label with this great advance, and we get to, they have to put out a record, and it's going to have to sound really good, and I get to make the record I really want to make, and then they have to put us on the road. I'll get to see the States. Then we'll get dropped, and I'll come right back home to the record store, and that's where I worked at the time.
0: Yeah.
1: Yeah, I don't know. Then after about 200 plus shows a year for a couple of years, I looked up and I went, oh, maybe this is a thing now. And that's when I started to realize it. Yeah,
0: when the whole Interscope thing went sideways, did you feel like it was all over for the Toadies at that point?
1: There was a lot of things. We had gone through a bunch of garbage with an ex-manager who just didn't treat us well, and had a good friend of ours, a promoter who shorted us to the tune of way too much money on a show. Then we had Lisa, our bass player, quit in the middle of a tour. And I just thought, well, that's the three strikes, man. That's it. I've had enough of this. It's not any fun. And so we called it a day.
0: Well, how did you know it wasn't? What was the bell that rang that got you sort of back into reviving the Toadies?
1: Well, I got home and I thought, I just don't want to do music, so I sat around bored for a while, and then I started to want to do music pretty quickly, and so I started the Burden Brothers. We did some tours, did some records, and I got back from a tour, and I got home, and I'm writing, and I'm glad to be home for a little while, and I'm like, these are not Burden Brothers songs, these are Toadie songs. They're too weird to be, you know, uh-huh. Burden Brothers songs.
0: Uh-huh.
1: Got a hold of the guys and thought, if we can find a label, you want to do this? And they were in, so.

The new album's The Charmer. Vaden Todd Lewis is the founder, frontman, and primary songwriter for the Toadies. 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
1: This is the Texas Standard. I'm Laura Rice. With the November election fast approaching, tens of thousands of Texas voter registration applications have yet to be processed. They're caught in a backlog after the Texas Department of Public Safety failed to send counties updated information on time. This came to light last week in reporting from VoteBeat. Then, counties started receiving old applications en masse. Travis County received 32,000 records from DPS over one night. In Bexar County, the tally was 45,000. In Harris, it was 75,000. Among those whose registration was affected was the Texas Standard's Sarah Ash. So she set out to fix the error and takes us along for the journey.
2: I have a confession. I don't always double-check that my voter registration is accurate before an election. But last week, when I read about the backlog of voter records, I figured I would take a look. I was concerned because I moved to a new address a few months ago. When I applied to update my driver's license, I clicked the box asking DPS to update my voter registration too. Could it be that my request was among those not yet processed?
3: VoteTexas.gov.
2: Oh, that's wrong. I wasn't sure what my next step should be, so I did what reporters often do, made a phone call.
4: Welcome to the Travis County Tax Office.
2: In Travis County, voter registration is managed through the tax office, a remnant of when there was a poll tax in the pre-civil rights era.
4: To speak with a representative about voter registration, press 4.
2: I called to ask what I should do.
5: So you just have to go online and you can update the address.
2: Okay.
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2: Once I had the information I needed from my driver's license and my voter registration certificate, it was pretty easy to submit that form at VoteTexas.gov. To use this service, the online service, you need a current driver's license or ID card, your social security number, and your voter registration card with your voter unique identifier. But then I wondered, if the county's still working through its backlog, would it be a problem that my request is in there twice? Celia Israel, Travis County's voter registrar, told me it was fine.
6: If you're in doubt, if you're concerned, there's no harm in submitting another form, a second form. We will check for duplicates in all of the things that we're doing. That's part of our job as the voter registrar.
2: If you're not sure, it's important that you check now. October 5th is the deadline for updating your voter registration. That's Monday. You can do it online, but Israel says at this point, if you plan to fill out a paper form, don't send it by mail.
6: Drop it off at one of our offices and make sure that we have your correct information.
2: It's still not entirely clear how we got here. Natalia Contreras is a reporter for VoteBeat.
7: We're still trying to figure out what exactly happened, what exactly went wrong, and, you know, what exactly is being done to fix it.
2: She says the Texas Department of Public Safety noticed an error with a vendor and reported it to the Secretary of State in August. So who should be checking their voter registration to see if they, like me, were affected by the backlog? DPS reported the issue started in October of 2025. So Contreras says if you use the driver's license portal between then and now...
7: If you renew your driver's license and you check the box that you wanted to register to vote, if you update your address and you check the box that you wanted to register to vote, you should definitely check your voter registration status and make sure that you're good to go.
2: And if you run into any issues or need additional information, Celia Israel says the best move is to call your local county voter registrar for help. She also says the DPS system is back up and running normally, so this shouldn't be a problem again. In the meantime, Israel recommends reminding your friends and family to check their voter registrations.
8: The more that people have these conversations with folks that they interact with before next Monday, the better. And I don't want people to wake up in the middle of early voting and say, man, I didn't know that I could have been registered to vote.
2: And if My Journey didn't answer all of your questions, you can probably find the information you need at votetexas.gov. For the Texas Standard, I'm Sarah Ash in Austin.
1: And you're listening to the Texas Standard. Audience and engagement editor Wells Dunbar is in the studio with the Talk of Texas. Hey, Wells.
3: Hi, Laura. Great to be here with you. And what a relevant story we just heard there from the one and only Sarah Ash. Really bringing it home in a personal manner about these issues regarding voter registration in Texas. We've been talking about that this week. Midterm elections almost here, and issues surrounding voting in Texas making headlines. As we heard, over a million voters placed on the state so-called suspense list, which could mean an extra step or two when voting. And again, the Texas Department of Public Safety delivering nearly 200,000 of these quote-unquote motor voter applications to counties backdated, some of them as old as a year or so. So this question of whether or not you're registered is a big one going into these big midterm elections. It's the talk of Texas this week, so we're trying to get some feedback on that. And hearing from some folks out there already, Jenna Sanders on our Facebook page has a representative story. She says, we moved to Austin from Tarrant County. When we updated our addresses for our license, we checked the box to update our voter registrations, too. When we didn't get new cards in the mail, we checked online, no change. We then submitted updated addresses with the state, and it still took a month to update. But gratefully, we are all up to date for the November election. So it sounds like they, too, may have been part of
1: they
3: this.
1: They may get a double update when their card reaches the county.
3: Hopefully so, yeah. Or less work for them since they got the right stuff on file. But it sounds like the same thing that happened to our reporter, Sarah. They put this information in, and they just didn't get transferred.
1: Took a while.
3: No, it's not good. You had one job, people. Well, actually, they had more than one. But still, you get me. But the stakes couldn't be higher. I love one of our regular Facebook commenters here, Paul McManus, because he is very good with the dates and stuff. He reminds us that for everyone reading this post, or listening to me read this post, in-person early voting for U.S. Senate, U.S. House, Governor, Lieutenant Governor, Attorney General, Comptroller, Railroad Commissioner, and many other state and local races will be held on Monday, October 19th through Friday, October 30th across Texas. So come and right up.
1: Yeah.
3: Kind of nuts.
1: Yeah. It's like October this week. Tomorrow?
3: I think so, yeah.
1: Tomorrow is October. Here we are.
3: It's bonkers. And I think many folks will be glad for, early voting season to come and go and the election to be over. It's just staggering amounts of money. We heard earlier in the program about just the hundreds of millions of dollars being sunk into this Texas Senate race.
1: Right.
3: It is truly unprecedented, as we heard one of the experts cited in that article saying it's more akin to like a presidential election, you know? I got my daughter, asking me, is Ken Paxton a good guy? Because she saw the commercial, in front of the YouTube thing for Salish.
1: Your daughter is eight. She is not, or nine, not voting, but interested, aware of the election.
3: It's everywhere. Everywhere. And so it is fascinating to think that it is could be a competitive election. And so we're just going to have to wait and see. But until then, you got to make sure you're registered. Let us know if you are at texasstandard.org/talk. We'd love to get your voice on the show.
1: All right. And votetexas.gov is the place to go to find more information to make sure you are good to go. More at texasstandard.org. And we'll see you back here tomorrow. Have a good one.
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2: This is your South Texas weather update. A heat advisory continues in Corpus Christi and the surrounding areas until 7 p.m. as a mix of sun and clouds along with temperatures in the 90s and triple digits make up the Wednesday afternoon forecast. Temperatures return to the lower 80s this evening. And Thursday, things will be a little bit cooler as we expect a cold front to make its way through the region tomorrow. I'm Rob Boskamp, and that is your South Texas weather update.

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